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1: A Singapore Civil Defence Force mobilisation exercise is now on for personnel assigned with the following code words: Angry Ape, Blooming Daisy. All personnel mobilised are to report to the mobilisation centres immediately.
14: This is CNA 938. Understand Asia.
15: CNA 938, and here's the news with me, Mike Tan. U.S. President Donald Trump says he's not satisfied with Iran's proposal to end the war between the two countries. It comes after Tehran delivered a new plan for negotiations through mediators in Pakistan. Alekia Silvaraji has more in this report, starting with a statement by Mr. Trump.
16: They want to make a deal, but I'm not satisfied with it, so we'll see what happens. Iran wants to make a deal because they have no military left, essentially, and they want to make a deal, but I'm not satisfied.
17: Negotiations between the U.S. and Iran continued by phone this week after a planned trip by American officials to Islamabad was cancelled last Saturday. Washington had previously indefinitely extended a ceasefire with Tehran, but continues to blockade its ports. But even as no agreement has yet been reached between the nations, President Trump claims the war has been terminated because of the current pause of fighting. The U.S. leader told Congress that because there has been no exchange of fire since April 7th, that hostilities have been terminated. His letter to lawmakers came on the 60th day since he formally notified them of strikes against Iran. Friday marked the formal deadline to end the war or make the case to Congress for extending it under U.S. law. President Trump's statement underlines an argument made by Defense Secretary Pete Hegseth on Thursday when he expressed doubts that the 60-day window was closing this week. During the testy testimony, a senior Pentagon official said the war had so far cost the U.S. $25 billion, saying most of that money was for munitions. And that estimate, though, was slammed by Iran. Its Foreign Minister Abbas Araghchi accused the U.S. of lying about its defense spending, claiming the war had cost Washington $100 billion.
15: And China's United Nations Ambassador Fu Tong says there's an urgent need to maintain the ceasefire in Iran. He raised concerns that the current truce may be temporary and that hostilities could resume in the

0: spice blend of onion and garlic in one spicy, crunchy chicken leg? Burger King has it! Coated in an ultra-thin crisp layer, the new quarter chicken leg delivers crispy skin, juicy meat, and a bold, fiery spice that builds and lingers. Perfect for spice lovers! This is the bite you've got to try! Quarter chicken leg, one cut above fried chicken. Get it now at Burger King!
1: Daisy. All personnel mobilized are to report to the mobilization centers immediately.
2: 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Understand Asia.
3: You're listening to CNA 938, and here's the news with me, Mike Tan. China's United Nations Ambassador Fu Chong says there's an urgent need to maintain the ceasefire in Iran. He raised concerns that the current truce may be temporary and that hostilities could resume in the region. The Chinese official was addressing the UN at the start of Beijing's month-long presidency of the organization's Security Council. He called for the Strait of Hormuz to be reopened as soon as possible, warning that its closure is wrecking havoc on the oil markets and the global economy. Mr. Fu urged Tehran to lift its restrictions on the vital waterway and for Washington to end its naval blockade of Iranian ports. He also dismissed allegations of military cooperation between China and Iran, adding that Beijing has been actively advocating for peace and communicating with all sides of the conflict.
4: Our foreign minister has been on the phone almost constantly, And we are also fully behind the and support the efforts of Pakistan in facilitating and mediating between the parties. We do hope that these efforts can give positive results.
3: And more than 170 activists aboard aid ships bound for Gaza have been taken to the Greek islands after Israeli forces intercepted and seized their vessels. Some were taken to hospital, while others were later flown out of the country. According to organizers of the Freedom Flotilla, more than 20 vessels were involved in the mission, which aimed to deliver humanitarian aid to Gaza. Israel has dismissed the effort, calling the organizers professional provocateurs and saying that it would not allow any breach of what it described as its lawful blockade of Gaza. Two activists remain in Israeli custody and are being taken to Israel for questioning. Spain and Brazil, whose nationals are among those detained, have called for their immediate release. And the U.S. will withdraw some 5,000 troops from Germany in what appears to be a rebuke of Washington's close NATO ally. This comes amid a widening rift between U.S. President Donald Trump and Europe over the war in Iran. A Pentagon spokesperson says the withdrawal is expected to be completed within the next 6 to 12 months. Mr. Trump had threatened to reduce American forces stationed in Germany earlier this week after clashing with German Chancellor Friedrich Merz, who said Iran was humiliating Washington in talks to end 2 months of fighting. More than 30,000 U.S. troops are currently stationed in Germany, which hosts the largest American military presence in Europe. Mr. Trump has also threatened to pull back U.S. troops from Italy and Spain. He accused Italy of being no help to Washington and described Spain as, quotes, absolutely horrible. And Ukraine has announced plans to overhaul its army as it grapples with manpower shortages more than 4 years into its war with Russia. Officials say the reforms aim to improve conditions for frontline troops and allow the eventual discharge of long-serving soldiers. President Volodymyr Zelensky has pledged higher pay, especially for infantry facing constant drone attacks, with significantly increased wages. And under the proposals, non-combat roles would also see a pay rise, while clearer service terms and policies are expected to ease the burden on troops. Ukraine has struggled with recruitment despite an early wave of volunteers following Russia's invasion in 2022, amid reports of poor training and declining morale. Kyiv says the changes are critical to sustaining its war efforts, with peace talks still stalled. And U.S. President Donald Trump says he'll increase tariffs on European Union cars and trucks to 25% from 15%, as he accused the bloc of not adhering to its end of the trade deal.
5: We have a trade deal with the European Union. They were not adhering to it. So I raised the tariffs on cars and trucks to 25%. That's billions of dollars coming into the United States and

0: 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Avatar 1-1. 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
1: Delivered a new plan for negotiations via mediator Pakistan.
2: They want to make a deal, but I'm not satisfied with it, so we'll see what happens. Iran wants to make a deal because they have no military left, essentially, and they want to make a deal, but I'm not satisfied with it.
1: Negotiations between the U.S. and Iran continued by phone this week after a planned trip by American officials to Islamabad was cancelled last Saturday. Washington had previously indefinitely extended a ceasefire with Tehran but continues to blockade its ports. China's United Nations Ambassador Fu Tong says there is an urgent need to maintain the ceasefire in Iran. He raised concerns that the truce may be temporary and that hostilities may resume in the region. CNA's Ilakis Alvaraji with more.
3: The Chinese official was addressing the UN at the start of Beijing's month-long presidency of the organization's Security Council. Now, he called for the Strait of Hormuz to be reopened as soon as possible, warning that its closure is wreaking havoc on the oil market as well as the global economy. Mr. Fu urged Tehran to lift its restrictions on the vital oil passage and for Washington to lift its naval blockade. He also dismissed American allegations about military cooperation between China and Iran, adding that Beijing has been actively advocating for peace and communicating with all sides of the conflict.
4: Our foreign minister has been on the phone almost constantly, and we are also fully behind and support the efforts of Pakistan in facilitating and mediating between the parties. We do hope that these efforts can give positive results.
3: The ambassador added that the war on Iran will be high on the agenda during bilateral talks between Chinese leader Xi Jinping and U.S. President Donald Trump this month. The high-level meeting was originally scheduled for late March, but had been rescheduled so that Mr. Trump could focus on the Middle East conflict.
1: More than 170 activists on board aid ships bound for Gaza have been taken to the Greek island of Crete after Israeli forces intercepted and seized their vessels. CNA's Paul Sung with more.
5: Some were taken to a hospital. Others were later flown out of the country. According to organizers of the Freedom Flotilla, more than 20 vessels were involved in the mission, which aimed to deliver humanitarian aid into Gaza. Israel has dismissed the effort, calling organizers professional provocateurs, saying that it will not allow any breach of what it calls a lawful blockade on Gaza. Two activists remain in Israeli custody and are being taken to Israel for questioning. Spain and Brazil, whose nationals are among those detained, have called for their immediate release. Organizers allege some activists were mistreated while in Israeli custody. They claim detainees were denied adequate food and water and forced to sleep on flooded floors. Some also reported injuries, including broken noses and cracked ribs, after clashes with the Israeli forces. Israel controls all entry points to Gaza. United Nations says that the humanitarian situation in the enclave remains catastrophic.
1: Hungry crowds are lining up for one last taste at a Hong Kong favourite. A humble tea house serving up decades of tradition is now being forced to close for redevelopment. Regulars say it's more than just dim sum, it's memories on a plate. CNA's Yasmin Yonkers has more.
6: At Sun Lung Shing Tea House in Hong Kong, the rush starts early, really early. Doors open before dawn. And by breakfast time, the queues are forming. There's no table service here. You find a seat, then head to the counter, pick your dishes, and carry them back yourself. After nearly seven decades, this no-frills tea house is set to close. The land it sits on, one of Hong Kong's last remaining old settlements, has been marked for redevelopment, making way for new housing. In a city that's constantly rebuilding, places like this are getting harder to find. For now, the tea house continues

0: Jackie now shares with us what he writes in his letter to his younger self.
1: Don't try to act perfect. Be yourself. Why I say that is because during my younger days, I always try to, you know, act perfect in front of people. I want people to treat me like a normal person. Mm. But people around me tend to, like, you know, only see my limitation. Mm. Thinking that, oh, Jackie, you know, the way Jackie walk like that, cannot do this, cannot do that. Or maybe the Jackie hand like that, cannot do this, cannot do that. And that's why it makes me very sad. And also, I was also also being verbally bullied, you know, during my secondary school days, being called names. Also, also makes me very demoralized, demoralizing.
0: What did you do when you felt that way?
1: I just keep it to myself. Mm. I never tell anyone during that point of time. Just everything, I just keep it in my heart. Try to struggle my days through. For example, when a group of schoolmates walk in front of me, you know, walk towards me within the school compound, eye to eye level, I will try to walk another way, just to avoid my schoolmate. Why? So that they won't look at me. They won't be like eyes on me. But that I'm afraid that they will laugh at me because of my hand. Because at that time I wear a hand splint. So I was being like called names like Spider-Man, Undertaker, you know, because of the hand splint that I wear. And at that time I felt ugly with my disability. You know, I actually, you know, wish that maybe I can wear a face mask. So no one can recognize me. No one will laugh at me.
0: Right.
1: Yeah, I felt very afraid, you know.
0: And as a result of that message to your younger self was, don't try to be perfect, be yourself. In what way were you trying to be perfect? I mean, there were these physical and visual, you know, aspects that set you apart, you know, in the eyes of other people. And you did you try to compensate for that? How were you trying to be perfect?
1: Okay, maybe just as simple as like walking. Maybe the way I walk, because of my injury, my permanent injury, the way I walk is, no matter how I walk, I feel that I walk normally. But people around me always say that I'm limping, I'm dragging my feet. I feel that, you know, I don't feel that way. I don't feel it. Maybe because it's sink my body already. So I don't feel that I'm dragging my feet. So every time when people say that I'm dragging my feet, my leg is limping, I will try to maybe lift up my leg even higher. You know, looks like marching like that. So that's something that I try to act perfect. You know, but still, people can see that I'm actually limping. So yeah, that's something that I try. Maybe I'm afraid of how people look at me.
0: Right.
1: They will laugh at me. So
0: And thank you so much for sharing that experience. You know, at what point in your journey did you start to feel that it was more important for you to be yourself instead of trying to be perfect?
1: That was later in my adult years. Took me very, very long to step out, you know, of that.
0: What happened that gave you a nudge to embrace yourself or who you are?
1: I think along the way, as I started to, you know, to know more people, meet more people, and also to give out, to conduct motivational talk. So I tell myself that I'm living for myself, you know. I don't want to live in the judgment of people's eyes, you know. It's not a good feeling. So I wanted to be myself, be my true self. Yeah, I think that was later in the year. In the year, I think it's about mindset. You know, during my younger days, my family always tell that, you know, boy, you are very good already, very talented already, you know, and you can do a lot of things. But for me, I still feel that, you know, I'm not, you know. So only until when I started to get older, then I started to embrace, with what I have, you know.
0: Was there a particular experience you had that helped you embrace this idea of being who you are?
1: I think maybe I'm seeing the people around me. I think some people, they are not so fortunate compared to me. So I try to think that and be grateful for what I have. Even though I have this limitation, but I can still do a lot of things. I think that's my experience.
0: Thank you so much for sharing that. What changed for you when you started to embrace yourself for who you are?
1: I think I started to feel better. Started to feel better, and I won't try to hide my true self. And I can see that once I show my true self, you know, people around me, they actually, you know, got inspired. you know, by what I'm doing.
0: Thank you so much for sharing that first message. Yeah. Don't try to act perfect. Be yourself. What's your second message in your letter?
1: Don't be a people pleaser. Last time when I was young, I always tend to like, you know, try to make people happy. Then I neglected my own feelings. Yeah. People, you know, I seldom reject people.
0: You seldom reject people.
1: Yes, right. Like what people say, then I will just try to accommodate to it.
0: Mm.
1: You know, so that they won't feel like, I mean, they won't feel that I'm not a good person.
0: Mm.
1: Yeah, you know, I try to like,
0: not
1: you know,
0: good enough.
1: Yeah, not good enough. Yeah. Mm. So I will tend to like, you know, accommodate to what people say. Right. I will never like, seldom say no. Like even though my heart tells me that, no, you know, don't do it. But because to make people happy, you know, then I will just accommodate to it.
0: Right. Was this like in a work context or in a school social context?
1: Used to start in the school and social context.
0: Mm.
1: Yeah. Whatever people say, I will just, okay, then just go for it. Mm. Yeah, even though I'm not really into it or no interest in it, I will just say yes.
0: To fit in?
1: Yes, correct. Yes, correct. To fit in.
0: Mm.
1: To fit in just that I am, to make me, so that people will feel that I'm normal.
0: Mm.
1: Yeah. And now, same thing later in my adult years. Now I try to, you know, tell myself like that if I have to say no, I will just say no. Even if, let's say, the other party or don't like me or, you know, maybe, yeah. So I will still, you know, follow my heart. I think the main thing is to follow your heart.
0: And again, what has changed for you once you learn that, you know, it's sometimes perfectly fine and healthy to draw boundaries and say, yeah, this is not for me at this point in time.
1: I think main thing is it will makes my heart feel better. I feel better. So I don't like try to, you know, say yes to fit in.
0: Right.
1: Which in the end, I don't feel like fitted inside, you know.
0: And I'm wondering, do you find that you've got more energy and more time for yourself also to do the things that really do mean something to you?
1: Yes, definitely. Definitely. So I actually working more on myself every day. And sometimes, because I do a lot of things, so sometimes, for example, if there's friends that ask me whether I can go this place, that place. If it was last time, I would try to say yes. But now I would just say, sorry, I cannot. Yeah, even though maybe the other party or my friends may think that, oh, why every time Jackie not reject me. But I tell myself that actually, yeah, la, because I really cannot. La. Yeah, yeah, so.
0: Yeah. Thank you so much. So the second message, right? It's you don't have to be a people pleaser. Don't be a people pleaser. And you know that there is this there's this analogy that I like to use from time to time, and we've had similar conversations with other guests on this program also about this idea. It's like you can't pour from an empty jug, right?
1: Yes, right.
0: Right. So if you're always putting other people first, and then your own jug is depleted, you've got nothing to give. Right, so you've got to make sure that your jug is adequately filled first.
1: Yes, correct, true.
0: So that you can provide something meaningful to the people around you.
1: Yes, correct.
0: Yeah,
1: true.
0: Thank you so much for sharing that perspective. What's your third message in your letter to your younger self?
1: You are meant to be seen. Be confident.
0: Mm.
1: Okay, why I say that is because since I was a child, I have this permanent disability. I have no confidence, especially to go up on stage, receive award.
0: Mm.
1: Because I just mentioned that I was being verbally bullied. So, you know, every year I was being nominated, you know, for some like quality award. For example, well-behaved student award, you know. So normally I will get nominated by my form teacher. So I pray hard that my name will not be called up on stage to receive award because I have the stage phobia. Even eye to eye level, I already afraid of how people look at me. I will try to avoid them. Now it's like going up on stage. To me, it's like, wow, the next level. So to me, it's already a phobia. So I pray hard my name will not be called. Normally, you know, my schoolmate, they are being afraid of called up being by the discipline master for detention class. For me, I know that I have no chance to call up for detention class. I just pray hard my name will not be called to go up on stage to receive award. I was thinking, why cannot just give me privately? Why must announce the whole school then, you know? You know, and you know, going up on stage, receive a award, correct? For example, the certificate. You need to receive the certificate from the principal. Before receiving the certificate from the principal, do a handshake.
0: Mm.
1: For me, I cannot do a handshake using my right hand.
0: Mm.
1: And normally, people use a left hand, right hand to do a handshake.
0: Yes.
1: For me, if I do a left handshake with the right hand, with the principal right hand, it will look a bit, you know, unglam. So I'm afraid that, you know, the whole school will laugh at me.
0: Right.
1: You know, they've come to my mind.
0: Right.
1: You know, when receiving award to other people, it's like, oh, normal, wow, very proud.
0: Mm.
1: To me, it's like, all this come to my mind. You know, people laugh at me when I'm walking. People will laugh at me if I use my left hand to do a handshake. All this come to my mind.
0: Mm. And when did this start to change for you, for the better? When did you start to feel more confident about being seen?
1: I think it's ever since I started to be to conduct motivational talk.
0: Okay. And when did that start? How old were you?
1: 2016. I cannot remember how old, 20 plus.
0: Okay.
1: Yeah, 26, 20, mid-20s.
0: Okay.
1: Yeah. My first motivational talk was invited by my primary school, ex-primary school teachers.
0: Mm.
1: Yeah. So my first time going up on stage to speak to the whole school, you know, during at a school hall. So to me, that's a very big challenge.
0: Wow.
1: So before I go on stage, I was very, very afraid. I hope that it can really end faster, you know. But after that moment, I find that it's actually not that scary.
0: Mm. What gave you the confidence to accept the invitation?
1: Okay, because in all along, I see like, you know, motivational video online, you know, maybe I think some other people without any limbs, you know, like the Nivojic.
0: Mm.
1: So it inspired me that if he can do it, why not me? I also want to use my life story to inspire people, you know, in a positive way. So I tell myself that no matter how shy or how, you know, no courage, I have to really push myself up on stage to give talk. So yeah, so ever since that, you know, that my first motivational talk, then slowly I try to overcome my stage phobia. Now the stage is like my playground to me.
0: You are like a fish to water. That's your element now.
1: Yeah. Yes.
0: In front of people. How does that make you feel today? Because now when you perform your card magic, your cardistry, you know, in front of large groups of people, how different is that feeling for you today?
1: I feel very happy to be able to amaze people, you know, inspire people. And also, most importantly is to make a positive impact. You know, it's, for example, when I show magic trick, it's not just magic. You know, how do you do that? It's how people, you know, they are amazed by how can I can do it using one hand. Yeah, which many people see magician, they are using two hands. Yes. So I think that's something that gives me a sense of satisfaction.
0: The amazing Jackie Cheon, magician who specializes in close-up card magic and card flourishes using only his left hand. When we continue, Jackie demonstrates his amazing skill with a pack of cards. Stay with us on this edition of A Letter to Myself on CNA 938.
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7: For leaking the upcoming Avatar, The Last Airbender film.
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3: To our winners, enjoy those premiums. And yes, you now have bragging rights as our first ever winners on the Singapore Today game. Got it!
0: Thanks so much for staying with us on A Letter to Myself on CNA 938. Our guest today, Jackie Cheon, who performs close-up card magic and card flourishes using only his left hand. You know, during our time together for this conversation, Jackie demonstrated quite a number of card tricks and flourishes that I have to say that his skill with one hand with a pack of cards is a lot more impressive than what many of us, if not most of us, can do with two hands.
1: Okay, because I'm a close-up magician, so normally I will perform, you know, it's like a parlor stage magic. So it's eye-to-eye level. That will be more ideal.
0: Mm.
1: And yeah, I perform a lot. I do cardistry.
0: Yes.
1: Yeah. So I'm a magician at the cardi, so I will play music and then I will do a card manipulation. And after that, I will do close-up magic. So my close-up magic is interactive.
0: Mm.
1: I will invite, you know, volunteers to join me. Then I'll ask them, you know, pick a card. And yeah, then from then, I will involve a lot of of people to be part of my magic.
0: Mm-hmm. Yeah. Thank you so much for sharing that. Can I ask, do you have cards with you right now?
1: Yes. Cards is like my soft toy. I bring everywhere I go. Yes.
0: That's amazing. Are you comfortable showing me one of the tricks that you can do?
1: Yeah, sure.
0: And we can talk about it on air, you know?
1: We
0: can describe what you're doing.
1: Can.
0: If you're comfortable, okay. You can take it out and we can do it together. This is, okay, I'm going to come in a bit closer to you. This is a regular pack of cards.
1: Yes.
0: Okay, it's in the box right now. Okay, you're going to be taking it out.
1: So you can see that how I take out the pack of cards using one hand.
0: Yes. Okay.
1: Maybe, okay, cardistry. Many people knows magic, but don't know this word called cardistry.
0: Yes.
1: So now I show you what is cardistry.
0: Okay, there are two separate cards coming up from the back of the deck, and one of them is rotating like a pinwheel. And you're doing all of this with just one hand.
1: Yeah.
0: You've got to see it in person to be amazed. I mean, this is quite remarkable.
1: One card can also do fancy move. One card, yeah.
0: And you're just doing this just with your left hand.
1: Yes.
0: Okay. Jackie, thank you so much for sharing that delightful trick.
1: Thank you.
0: You wrote or you shared with us that letter to your younger self earlier, right? With those three messages. If you could write another letter this time to your future self, what would you say?
1: Future self, don't be afraid of failure.
0: Mm. Why is this important to you?
1: I think just now I actually shared my life experiences. I always tend to act perfect. So to me, failure is like, you know, people were not like me. You know, I try to, whenever I fail doing something, I will tend to feel very bad for myself. Did I do anything wrong? You know, why I never succeed? You know, I work very hard. Yeah. So I tell myself that now, you know, especially for this year, I tell myself that, you know, it's normal to fail.
0: Mm.
1: Because I'm also a normal human being, you know. I want to failure is part of, you know, part and parcel of, you know, of life. So I tell myself, if I want to do something, I just do it. Don't think of the outcome yet, you know. Just do it, you know. Be confident, do it. You know, if fail, learn from the experience. I think that's what matters most. So I tell myself, don't be afraid of failure. Just you know, go for it.
0: Mm.
1: Yeah.
0: Thank you so much for sharing that, Jackie. I just want to ask you one last question right now. You do card magic, one-handed card magic, right? What's the most magical thing that you think you can describe about your journey?
1: Okay, I think the most magical thing is I'm actually proud of myself that, you know, I'm a very resilient person. I think that's what I think many people, after they hear my life story, correct, they will think that, wow, you know, they cannot imagine that my life is like that and how I actually overcome it. You know, to me, I actually, my life experience is actually more than that, you know. Yeah. So even though I struggle, I'm still, you know, stand strong. So I'm actually, you know, feel that, you know, is this a magic that I'm able to overcome all the obstacles, you know. Yeah, because I'm also a normal human being. You know, I'm not like, you know, Superman, Iron Man, you know, I won't feel sad, you know. No, I also feel sad. I just try to adjust my feelings, try to not to affect other people in a negative way. Of course, I tears before, you know, all this, you know, when I was being verbally bullied, you know, a lot of things happened. So I'm proud that, you know, able to survive through all this storm. Yeah.
0: And bring a bit of magic into other people's lives as well.
1: Yes. I'm actually happy that, you know, I have a magic hand. You know, I'm using my non-dominant hand to create magic in people's life.
0: Remarkable. Jackie Cheon, who performs close-up card magic and card flourishes. It's called cardistry with just one hand. You can find out more at his website, jackiecheon.com, and it's spelled JACKIECHIONH.com. And you know, Jackie, by the way, he works in a social enterprise that empowers persons with disabilities. And more than that, he's also a track and field para-athlete. He's a former Paralympian. He's participated in vertical marathons. And as you heard earlier, he's also a motivational speaker, a truly extraordinary individual. My sincere thanks to Jackie Cheon for sharing with us his journey and his letter to himself. You've been listening to A Letter to Myself on CNA 938.
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30: From golden seals to ancient historical Nusantara tales, see them all at the newly revamped Malay Heritage Centre, housing the Istana Kampung Glam, the majestic yellow mansion. 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All that and more only on Made in SG with me, Melanie Olivero, on CNA 938. But first, the news.
31: Good evening, I'm Hui Wong with the news at 6 o'clock. Japan and Vietnam have pledged to strengthen relations during Prime Minister Sanae Takaichi's visit to the Southeast Asian nation. This is the Japanese leader's first visit to Hanoi since taking office in October. Ms. Takaichi met with Vietnamese Prime Minister Le Minh Hung and discussed ways to deepen their strategic partnership. The two nations signed 6 agreements covering sectors like infrastructure, climate action, technology, and space. Vietnam's Prime Minister announced that Japan will help arrange crude oil supplies for a refinery and petrochemical complex as part of a $10 billion US initiative supporting Asian countries' energy self-reliance. The two leaders also reaffirmed commitments to resolving issues of regional concern. Prime Minister Takaichi also held a separate meeting with President Olam. She's expected to deliver a speech today to lay out her vision for a free and open Asia-Pacific region. A senior Iranian military officer says renewed fighting between Washington and Tehran is likely to take place. The remarks, quoted by local media, come after U.S. President Donald Trump rejected Iran's latest proposal delivered through Pakistan.
1: They want to make a deal, but I'm not satisfied with it, so we'll see what happens. Iran wants to make a deal because they have no military left, essentially, and they want to make a deal, but I'm not satisfied.
31: CNA's Paul Sung has more.
2: Negotiations between both countries continued by phone this week after a planned trip by American officials to Islamabad was cancelled last Saturday. Washington had previously indefinitely extended the ceasefire with Tehran, but continues to blockade its ports. Mr. Trump has said that it will remain in place until Tehran agrees to a nuclear deal. Against this backdrop, the U.S. leader told Congress there has been no exchange of fire since April 7th and that hostilities have therefore been terminated. His letter to lawmakers came on the 60th day since he formally notified them of strikes against Iran. Friday marked the legal deadline to either end the war or seek congressional approval to extend it under U.S. law. Washington has added another layer of pressure, warning shipping firms they could face sanctions if found to have paid Tehran for safe passage through the Strait of Hormuz. Iran has said that the strait will remain shut as long as the U.S. upholds its naval blockade, though it has reportedly been charging vessels fees to transit the waterway safely.
31: The Trump administration is approving military sales totaling more than $8.6 billion US dollars to its allies in the Middle East. The State Department says this includes Patriot Air and Missile Defense Replenishment Services, as well as $4 billion US dollars worth of Patriot missiles to Qatar. The country, along with Israel and the UAE, will also be sold advanced precision kill weapon systems, which turn unguided rockets into precision guided munitions. Kuwait will receive an integrated battle command system. In a series of notices to Congress, U.S. officials say the sales are to support American foreign policy and national security objectives. China's United Nations Ambassador Fu Tong says there's an urgent need to maintain the ceasefire in Iran. He raised concerns that the truce may be temporary and that hostilities may resume in the region. CNA's Ilakis Alvaraji with more.
3: The Chinese official was addressing the UN at the start of Beijing's month-long presidency of the organization's Security Council. Now, he called for the Strait of Hormuz to be reopened as soon as possible, warning that its closure is wreaking havoc on the oil market as well as the global economy. Mr. Fu urged Tehran to lift its restrictions on the vital oil passage and for Washington to lift its naval blockade. He also dismissed American allegations about military cooperation between China and Iran, adding that Beijing has been actively advocating for peace and communicating with all sides of the conflict.
4: Our foreign minister has been on the phone almost constantly, and we are also fully behind the and support the efforts of Pakistan in facilitating and mediating between the parties. We do hope that these efforts can give positive results.
3: The ambassador added that the war on Iran will be high on the agenda during bilateral talks between Chinese leader Xi Jinping and U.S. President Donald Trump this month. The high-level meeting was originally scheduled for late March, but had been rescheduled so that Mr. Trump could focus on the Middle East conflict.
31: Singapore's media watchdog will work with Chinese tech company Tencent on educational content, aiming to encourage healthy digital habits, especially among gamers. They'll also be bringing at least 4 community events to over 4,000 people. Here's Joanna Lam, Cluster Director of Digital Readiness at the Infocom Media Development Authority.
5: Many parents today are concerned about their children's online activities, whether it is screen time or being exposed to harmful content or interactions online. These concerns are valid and we take them seriously. That's why in IMDA, we are taking an active role to promote digital well-being and healthy digital habits, because we believe that the foundation starts at home and parents are at the heart of it.
31: Murphy Zhao is country manager of Tencent Singapore and head of tech group at Tencent Games.
6: So we work with IMDA to see how to, you know, develop the tools, the useful tools and the guidance to help the parents, to help the youth to have more healthy, more skilled digital experiences.
31: The campaign aims to help parents teach children how to be safe while gaming online. Instead of focusing on how much time they spend on the screen, it will be heading to primary schools and libraries first. But both IMDA and Tencent will also be putting a combined $50,000 into the Digital for Life movement, which funds efforts like these. Here's Minister of State for Digital Development and Information, Jasmine Lau.
7: So we're trying to do more now, this year, in particular in terms of running workshops in the community to help more parents understand what are some practical tips that they can do with their children in terms of parental controls on the devices, as well as conversations that they can have with their own children.
31: Life modelling may look like an easy job, just standing still and posing, but it is far more difficult than it seems. One Singaporean has spent decades perfecting the craft, pushing through pain and stigma to become a familiar figure in art studios across the island. CNA's Lo Kwe Soo has more on his story.
8: For more than two decades, Lim Kin Hien has been holding poses for artists across Singapore. A job that requires more than just confidence. The 63-year-old is one of just a handful of people in Singapore who make a living from life modelling.
9: Technically, they don't know what it's all about. They just say, oh, I just strip myself and don't move, do a simple pose. Those newbies, they cannot actually pose. Taking off clothes is so easy, they can strip. You cannot show what you like to do, but you just show what you need to do.
8: Life modelling was not something Mr. Lim ever imagined doing. But after losing a job, an ex-girlfriend encouraged him to give it a try, as it promised quick cash. His first session proved far more daunting than expected.
9: So I stood in front of the, like in the middle of the whole class. Then the lecturer told me, okay, now they're all ready, you have to remove your clothes. Then I just stood there for about 10 minutes. I was sweating. The pressure is so terrible.
8: The stigma was just as harsh.
9: I posed for a group of people. Then these four ladies in front come in. Cannot do this, anchangde. Go and find a dishwashing job or sweep floor also better than this thing. I had tears in my eyes. I cannot go off. I'm so naked, so vulnerable.
8: He pressed on, learning to master both body and mind to hold poses for long stretches of time.
9: No pose has got no pain. You have to understand your own body, because every model has got their own different set of poses which suit their bodies. Of course, in long poses, inevitably, you will feel that your body talking to you. Pins and needles, pain, then after you can't feel your limbs. So you try to distract yourself.
8: Over time, he developed his own style. His skills have made him instantly recognisable amongst artists.
9: No other model posed like what I posed. Because other male models have got their own different pose. Female has got their own different pose. Then when they draw up this figure, everybody say, oh, that's Kim.
8: While many may feel self-conscious about their bodies, he believes anyone can do the job.
9: People draw any shape, sizes. Fat people, skinny people, pregnant, they want to draw different physique structure and all the stuff. Don't be ashamed. Anybody can be life model. It's only how you have a strong mind to put yourself there.
31: And that story by CNA's Lo Kwe Soo. And that wraps the news. I'm Hui Wong. Headlines anytime on CNA 938 and CNA.asia. traffic-wise, we're looking at stalled vehicles on SLE towards CTE after Upper Thompson Road. The other stalled one on ECP towards the city after Bedok South Avenue 1. Do avoid Lane 3. And one more stalled one on KJE towards BKE before Sungai Tengah. And weather-wise, looks like it's going to be a cloudy Saturday evening. And from the weather map, I can see that there's still raining activity in the northern parts of the island. Temperature currently at 30 degrees Celsius, going to a low of 25 degrees Celsius tonight. For tomorrow, you can expect thundery showers over many areas in the afternoon.
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31: Let's immerse ourselves in Malay history, customs and traditions in the style of Made in SG. I'm Melanie Olivero. This is CNA 938. From a royal residence to a cultural landmark, the grounds of the Malay Heritage Centre is now once again open to the public. That's you and I, with refreshed galleries, new artworks and a nine-day festival built around the theme Dari Rantau ke Rumah, which I will tell you about later. And it explores the evolution of Malay identity in Singapore and its regional connections as well. This relaunch strengthens the Malay Heritage Centre's role as a cultural hub in the Kampong Glam district, which has its roots as a gathering place for leaders, traders and pilgrims, and now for all of us. It invites visitors to reflect on the community's rich heritage and future through exhibitions and no doubt future colourful festivals in the pipeline. Let's see what learning journeys await us. Thanks to my guest, Hafiz Sharif, General Manager of the Malay Heritage Centre, or MHC, and Dr. Hadi Osni, MHC's Assistant Curator. Welcome to CNA 938, Hafiz and Dr. Hadi. How did the official opening go? Because I was taking so many pictures of the procession featuring local businesses and cultural groups and heritage groups too. And I was meeting some vendors on site as well. What about you? What were the highlights of the celebrations for you? Let's start with Dr. Hadi.
0: Well, so two moments stand out for me personally. First, I got the privilege of bringing the Prime Minister on a tour, and we introduced him to our community lenders and our contributors that range from old film actresses, artists, everyday people with heartwarming stories. And we could see the breadth of the community collaboration that was coming together in that one room, and I felt very proud about that. However, second, right after the Prime Minister's tour, we actually met Dr. Ruhana Zubair, who is Zubair Zaid, our composer of the National Anthem's daughter. She flew in from Malaysia to see the galleries. And after we had seen off the Prime Minister, she said to us that she wanted to see the galleries because we had just processed a donation from her family and which are now on display, which includes a violin and original manuscript of Majula Singapura. And it was really heartwarming to see how overjoyed she was to see these items on display. And to be honest, as I'm telling you to you right now, the hairs on my back are still standing because that was more nerve-wracking than the Prime Minister's tour itself. Yeah, and it's a reminder about the incredible responsibility that we have here at the Malay Heritage Centre to present the heritage and the history of the community. So it was absolutely fantastic.
31: I was standing outside because obviously when PM was touring the Malay Heritage Centre and none of us were allowed in, obviously for security reasons, I did see Dr. Ruhana Zubair there.
10: Right.
31: And she looked resplendent in her baju.
10: She was glittering
31: and she looked so majestic, and everyone was looking at her wondering, because obviously many people, there were tourists there, they were wondering, who is this woman? Yeah. And then she was ushered into the building after a while, which was lovely to see. And then, of course, PM started talking to her too when he exited the building. What about you, Hafiz? What were the highlights for you?
11: Oh gosh, where do I begin? I think it was really about the galvanizing of the communities, both performing practitioners as well as the general public, who really came to support the event and to really celebrate with us this milestone event. If I could pick out one highlight, it's really about the depth of the communities that we managed to come on board. Like for instance, if you caught during the parade itself, I think we had even representations from the shopkeepers, shop owners,
10: yeah,
11: with the, you know, cute little carts.
10: And then I took pictures of Mahmood Tandoor.
11: Yes, yes, he had a burger, right?
10: Yes.
11: Yeah, so we had all sorts, and then we had, you know, representations from the community associations, you know, we had youth groups, we had our performers from our inaugural ICH mentorship series. And I think what was really nice was that when they were entering the compounds, they were received by our community tokotokos or our community elders, yeah, which I think was really a nice touch, because I think what we really wanted to symbolize was that, you know, that continued transmission of practices and cultural traditions from our elders to the new generation. So I think that was a nice touch that thankfully, you know, our community elders really came and supported this idea that they had.
10: Yeah, I mean, it was really quite a party. So many people were full of energy, happiness and pride, and also so much and togetherness. I mm-hmm, felt that mm-hmm, as well. Everyone mm-hmm. was really coming together, and the tourists felt it too, because I was surrounded by tourists too. They were very, very impressed. And let's talk about the refreshed and revamped Malay Heritage Centre, MHC, and its new theme, Dari Rantau ke Rumah, or From the Region to Home. Prime Minister Wong said in his speech that Malay heritage in Singapore is not uniform in nature, but made up of different groups from the region. And I read one of the panels that you and your team put up that said in the Malay archipelago, there were over 700 languages and Malay was just one of them, but it was one of the main ones. So with all of that in mind, what's so unique about Singapore's rich, blended, if I can use that word, version of our Malay heritage?
11: Yeah, I think PM actually made a very nice phrase or soundbite where he said that the Malay heritage is actually our heritage.
10: Yes.
11: So I think that resonated very much with me, because it enforces the kind of intent and narrative that we have been wanting to put out for the public. And I think over the course of the revamp, we were quite clear about taking a very close look at how the Malay Heritage Centre could actually tell the story of Malay heritage with greater nuance and fullness. I think, you know, thankfully we have great curators who did quite a bit of research, but we were also supported by a lot of our community stakeholders who shared with us stories, objects, you know, research materials. And we saw a very clear opportunity there to broaden representation and reflect the reality that Malay identity is certainly not static, as you said. You know, it's constantly evolving, it is layered, it is shaped by many voices. So I think this narrative really hopes to encapsulate this evolving living heritage and honour its multifaceted nature.
10: Mm. Dr. Hadi?
0: Yeah, well, I think to answer the question very specifically, the title that we gave to the galleries, Dari Rantau ke Rumah, From the Region to Home, actually answers that question very directly.
10: Yeah.
0: And how we divided the galleries is that on the first floor, we talk about the region, essentially the Malay archipelago, where we talk about sultanates, the Temenggongs, the royal descendants, archaeological shards that show trade networks within the area. We have the wayang kulit play spaces, and even the display that you talked about, the languages and scripts from across the archipelago, is found on the first floor. And the point of the first floor is to discuss and contextualize the richness of that wider Malay world and Singapore's place in it. But on the second floor is where we move to the second bit of the narrative, which is we shift to the home, how all of that has become localized in Singapore. And in one of the galleries, we show how various communities come to Singapore for various reasons. When they arrive, they set up their own kampongs and settlements and based on their shared origins, such as Kampung Bugis, Kampung Jawa, Kampung Boyan, and they form their own associations, which meant that you can see this mixing within Kampung Glam itself, which was incredibly diverse. And there were many associations started to be formed based on community needs that were shared, not just on the sub-ethnic ones. For example, women through PPIS, Religious Matters through Jamia Singapura, higher education through LBKM. And Gallery 4, we cover about how this is localized through film, fashion, media. And Gallery 5, we talk about how this process is also established within families. But I don't want to give too much away. This is just a preview. We want people to come to the galleries to explore themselves.
11: You're giving too much away.
10: Yeah. You're so excited. And you're right. You know, I learned so much about the Boyanese when I was making a documentary more than 10 years ago, and it was my utter delight to find out about Boyanese bread,
0: Roti Boyan.
10: And I said, oh my goodness, what have I missed all these years? There used to be a bakery, a Boyanese bakery, but I think they may have closed down. I have to see where it was that they shifted. Mm. Well, let's talk about, you said, of course, there are the historical artifacts we should look out, and a lot of the information panels that we can read from, and things that belonged to previous families that are up there on display as well. And then I wanted to ask you, because upon entering, when I looked up, when I walked down a bit and I saw this arch, right, I saw some exposed bricks that form the arches. Can you tell us why they're displayed this way?
0: So this is the first gallery that you enter and you will see the exposed bricks.
10: Yeah.
0: So in that particular gallery, we wanted to ground the narrative before we begin in the Malay Heritage Center narratives in the arguably the largest artifact that we have at the Malay Heritage Center, which is actually the building itself,
10: yes,
0: which has been a national monument since 2015.
11: That's right.
0: Now, over the course of the revamp works, we actually uncovered a stenciled sign which we had which was behind one of the showcases, and what we it bore the date 1897. So what we did was we commissioned a research report with Dr. Imran Tajuddin to find out more about what that stenciled sign means, and the findings suggest that the structure was not built in what was previously known to be 1840. In fact, this current iteration of Istana Kampong Glam was the third iteration, was built 50 years later for the grandson of Sultan Hussein, who is actually buried at the front of Masjid Sultan.
10: Oh.
0: Yeah, the grandson of Sultan Hussein. So the exposed bricks that we wanted to show you as part of at that particular gallery is meant to show you the original fabric of that of the building from 135 years ago. As you will know, any wooden structure within the building would have been replaced over time. So
10: quite
0: these are
10: right.
0: The only original remnants that date back to that time.
10: Third iteration.
0: Yes.
11: Third iteration.
10: Okay. Many people would, of course, be forgiven for thinking that this is the one that really stood the test of time. But the third iteration also makes sense when you said that the previous structures were wooden.
11: That's right.
10: All right. So this, of course, the Malay Heritage Centre, housed in the building known as the Istana Kampong Glam, the former residence of Sultan Hussein Shah, the Sultan of Johor's descendants. When we enter, we're able to see some of the descendants from Singapore and Indonesia talking about their lineage, and it's played on some big LED screens that we can sit down in front of these LED screens and we can watch what they're saying, talk about, also really see what they went through when it comes to realizing the heritage and treasuring it. But what struck you about what they said?
11: Yeah, thank you for that observation. Actually, when you walked in, we do have two videos showing the descendants of Tengku Hussein, Sultan Hussein, sorry. So I think in this revamp galleries, we are presenting it for the first time. And the story is really about the descendants of the Sultan himself, who lived, you know, and used the building as a home, reflecting on what it means as well in the video on what it is to be a royalty, you know, in Singapore today. And I think what struck me most about this process was really, really their very humble family stories, which were very relatable to all of us. Every family has stories about how inheriting a name is not just a privilege, but it's also a responsibility, and a heavy responsibility in this case for them.
10: Yeah.
11: One of our interviewees, Tengku Azan, for instance, said that there was a line he quoted where lineage is not about being lineage is about being a responsible human being. So I think that title shows us that Tengku, you know, sees privilege as not just an entitlement, it's also a burden, you know, a responsibility that they have to carry. And then on the next video where we see Tengku Shawal, he actually shared with us that he initially didn't want to give his children the title of Tengku, because I think he wanted to shield them from expectations and the burden of responsibility.
10: Anything else you want to tell us about the Malay Heritage Centre that you'd like for us to look out for that we haven't discussed previously?
0: So I think for the last few days, I've been actually sitting quietly in the different corners of the galleries undercover with a black shirt and a cap to observe how people respond to the spaces, right? So I think it's been very heartening to see families with young children, visitors from very many backgrounds, not only from the Malay community, that are really engaging with the galleries, especially the interactives, the interviews that we had done, which the team had worked so hard on. And I've also met old friends who are not usually in the heritage enthusiast crowd, but they came because because they heard that the Malay Heritage Centre had just reopened. And some of these people whom I have known, I have not seen since my childhood, since I was four, and I've known them for 30 years. So it's been quite moving to have a little reunion back here at the Malay Heritage Centre at Istana Kampung Glam. And of course, there is still much more to improve on. And I think the responses that we have seen thus far have exceeded many of our expectations. But more importantly, people seem to feel emotionally connected to these stories that we are presenting within the centre. And that really matters to me.
10: Yeah, really is indeed our shared history, regardless of where we come from and what our race is.
11: That's right. Personally, for myself, I think with this reopening, I think we are really looking forward to becoming a key cultural partner within the Kampung Glam precinct once more. We recognize, of course, that Kampung Glam is more than just a tourist destination. We see it as a living, breathing heritage precinct with very deep roots in this shared history of ours. So we all believe here that MHC sits at the heart of it all and that we are thrilled to be back after all these years. So I think what I would like to end is really our aspirations for MHC to be a place that the whole community feels genuine ownership of, a nexus of learning, celebration, and even ongoing conversations about our living heritage. If I can plug, I will also invite everybody to join us for a reopening festival still happening as of now until 3rd May. Free entry for all into our galleries. They can experience a myriad of activities and performances. We can assure and guarantee there's definitely something for everyone. And last thing, if I want to say, is really to appreciate my beautiful team back at the Malay Heritage Centre, who I feel, you know, are really the unspoken heroes. They have worked tirelessly to bring MEC back, and I think they deserve all the applause that I can't give myself.
10: Big applause, big rounds of applause. I was there for the final night. I think there was a performance some years ago and they said this is the final night that everyone can be here before we close.
11: Oh, yeah.
10: I think it was
11: 2022.
10: The Nusantara performances, I believe, because
11: that's
10: my friend Diana Putri Allen arranged some performances there. So she told us to come down, and then I discovered it's the final night. So I'm so happy to have been there for the final night and to be there for opening day. And you have done a sterling job, gentlemen, and
11: thank
10: the team.
11: You,
10: congratulations.
11: Thank you.
0: You so much.
11: Yeah.
10: Brought me so much joy to be there. And I got met certain vendors there as well who are going to be on the show too.
11: Oh, nice.
10: Yeah, so many talented people there. I'm certainly looking forward to that. It is definitely a place for everyone. The revamped Malay Heritage Centre, that is, it's got a fresh new vibe going on after years spent refreshing its concept thanks to the hard work of Hafiz Sharif, General Manager of the Malay Heritage Centre, and the centre's Assistant Curator, Dr. Hadi Osni. There's so much to see and do, and you can check out their website first as well, malayheritage.gov.sg, and they're on socials as well, Facebook, Instagram, and TikTok. This has been Made in SG. I'm Melanie Olivero for CNA 938.
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18: Good evening, everybody. Did you miss me? I was with you just after lunch for Talkback and Health Matters. That was on kidney cancer. Talkback, by the way, was part one of two of whether or not we're a little bit property mad in Singapore with reference to the Tengah Garden Residences sales launch last weekend. Part two is coming up later at 7:40. But now it's time to talk about Tech Talk, because a recent article and piece came out on CNA.Asia and it really got us thinking. The rise in oil prices that we're seeing globally is it motivating or pushing you in the tech space to get that EV car, to make that switch from ICE to EV? Or are you still more concerned about potential losses? Let's talk about whether or not the rise in oil prices has pushed people into the EV space. That's up next on Tech Talk. But first, it is your latest news.
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31: Good evening. I'm Hui Wong with the news at 6:30. Japan and Vietnam have pledged to strengthen relations during Prime Minister Sanae Takaichi's visit to the Southeast Asian nation. This is the Japanese leader's first visit to Hanoi since taking office in October. CNA's Paul Sung with more.
2: Ms. Takaichi met with Vietnamese Prime Minister Lê Minh Hưng.

0: The remarks quoted by local media come after US President Donald Trump rejected Iran's latest proposal delivered through Pakistan.
1: They want to make a deal, but I'm not satisfied with it, so we'll see what happens. Iran wants to make a deal because they have no military left, essentially, and they want to make a deal, but I'm not satisfied with it.
0: Negotiations between the two countries continued by phone this week after a planned trip by American officials to Islamabad was cancelled last Saturday. Washington had previously indefinitely extended a ceasefire with Tehran but continues to blockade its ports. Mr. Trump has said it will remain in place until Tehran agrees to a nuclear deal. Washington has also added another layer of pressure, warning shipping firms they could face sanctions if found to have paid Tehran for safe passage through the Strait of Hormuz. Iran has said the strait will remain shut as long as the U.S. upholds its naval blockade, though it has reportedly been charging vessels fees to transit the waterway safely. More than 170 activists on board aid ships bound for Gaza have been taken to the Greek island of Crete, after Israeli forces intercepted and seized their vessels. Some were taken to a hospital, others were later flown out of the country. According to organizers of the Freedom Flotilla, more than 20 vessels were involved in the mission, which aimed to deliver humanitarian aid into Gaza. Israel has dismissed the effort, calling organizers professional provocateurs, and it said it will not allow any breach of what it calls a lawful blockade on Gaza. Two activists remain in Israeli custody and they're being taken to Israel for questioning. Spain and Brazil, whose nationals are among those detained, have called for their immediate release. Rats and parasites are spreading through Gaza's tent camps for displaced Palestinians, spreading disease among the people. The outbreak is unfolding as most of Gaza's more than 2 million people have been displaced. Many now live in bombed-out homes and makeshift tents, the news desk reports.
2: In the rubble of Khan Yunis, Gazans displaced by war find their tents overrun with rats, insects and parasites. They bite children's fingers as they sleep, gnaw through belongings and spread disease. This outbreak is unfolding as many of Gaza's more than 2 million people are now living in bombed-out homes and makeshift tents pitched on open ground, on roadsides, or atop the ruins of destroyed buildings. Amid shortages imposed by Israel, pesticides and rat traps are scarce. Israel cites security concerns for curbs on Gaza. Israel generally restricts the entry to Gaza of items it says can have dual military or civilian use. Dr. Assad Sadiq heads the dermatology department at Nasser Hospital. He told Reuters, accumulation of waste is leading to contact between humans and vermin, leading to bites and skin infections. He said Israeli restrictions on aid have meant severe shortages of dermatology treatments in the Gaza Strip. An October ceasefire between Israel and Hamas has done little to ease the suffering of Palestinians in Gaza, where sewage and sanitation systems have been mostly destroyed by Israel, and humanitarian aid is subject to Israeli restrictions. Saeb Lakhan is a spokesperson for the Khan Yunis municipality. He said the destruction of infrastructure has prevented the city from accessing its main landfill, meaning waste accumulates among the displaced residents. He estimated Khan Yunis had more than 450,000 tons of waste surrounding the tents. The World Health Organization's local representative said there were around 17,000 rodent and ectoparasitic infection-related cases in Gaza so far this year.
0: And that wraps the news. I'm Hui Wong. 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
4: 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Be useful. Because usefulness compounds. Impressiveness is very short-lived.
5: Slow is the new fast. I think in the earlier days, like all young people, you tend to be a bit more impatient. You want to see success fast. Sometimes it's nothing wrong going slow because it gives you a better helicopter view of things.
6: Forgive always. 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
1: Yes, that is correct. 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
1: Congratulations, Isa. You're our final winner.
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2: 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And yes, you now have bragging rights as our first ever winners on the Singapore Today game. 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
0: The buses will operate alongside manned services with wheelchair-accessible facilities.
8: It can take several weeks for the body to develop a detectable immune response.
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1: Who's an EV driver? Hands up. I got to ask you, I'm curious. Do you feel less of a pinch? Are you like breathing a sigh of relief because you're not dealing with looking at the signboards at the gas station, the petrol station, and seeing how much the cost has gone up and paying maybe $20, $30 more in some cases? And I wonder if you've still got an ICE vehicle, ICE, internal combustion engine. Are you now motivated to want to switch over to get an EV? Now, electric vehicle players in Singapore are said to be seeing a surge in sales as the appeal of petrol cars weakens. This is following recent changes to early car deregistration rebates. Let's not forget about that component. Here is more from a report by CNA's Angela Lim.
16: Latest numbers show that EVs accounted for over half of new cars registered in the first 3 months this year. It marks the first quarter that EVs have outnumbered combustion engine and hybrid models.
1: Wow. Already last year, we saw that an electric car, a Chinese electric car, I think for about 11 months out of the year, was the number one car out of total registrants per month. And now we see in that report, for the first time, outnumbering. We know oil prices are climbing. We know there's the continued tensions in the Middle East. Oil prices have risen nearly 2%. Brent crude at about $110 a barrel, and WTI near $98 today. Fuel costs up. The issue of recent changes to early car deregistration rebates, and maybe this desire to, in a way, I don't know, future-proof yourself. Are you being convinced, motivated, or, I don't know, feeling the itch to want to switch to EV? But, you know, electricity is also generated in Singapore through the utility of natural gas. 95% of electricity through natural gas. That, of course, comes through the Strait of Hormuz as well. Could EVs soon also face the wallet pinch? I'm joined by the founder of Electric Vehicle SG, Ong Keng Kwang. Keng Kwang, welcome to the show. Hi.
17: Hi, Daniel. Hi.
1: Good to have you on board. So looking at those latest figures, right? I mean, wow, we saw in this first quarter EVs making up over half of new car registrations. And it's the first time that is happening. Let's just analyze that first before making a mountain out of a molehill. Was this a pattern that was expected based on the last 11 months? is this something unique because of the global situation or because of the deregistration? Or is it just a reflection that maybe less cars were bought overall, and out of all those cars that were bought, EVs would have made up the majority of it?
17: Okay, so Daniel, thanks for inviting me. Actually, the passenger EV adoption in Singapore actually is reaching a tipping point. But for commercial vehicles, which is what I'm doing, it's actually still largely a transition phase. Operators are still testing, but not fully committing. Yep.
1: Do you think this latest figure that we saw is also a reflection of the geopolitical tendencies that people are like, wow, oil so volatile, I want to make sure that I'm safer or future proof?
17: Looking at the 50% new registration, consumers actually shift permanently for now. Again, commercial vehicles is still temporary and exploring three stages at the moment.
1: Got it. Here's So Ming, founder and CEO of Dongfeng Singapore, in a report on CNA.Asia. Dongfeng, by the way, saw sales jump by up to 80% in March, and they are exclusively in EV vehicles.
18: Because of the new regulation, the new change in the ARF, right? That really shifts the whole idea behind, you know, why not an EV and a hybrid. Because when people are looking into hybrid, you know, they are always saying that, you know, at the end of 10 years, I still get my ARF in return. But right now, I think it's really at a level playing field whereby everybody just almost don't get ARF.
1: So that leveling out of the ARF, wherein previously maybe people thought there would be more return value with an ICE car, but now that we've seen that it's pretty much equitable with the level at which EV cars are at, I'm sure that has played a major part in this shifting of EV adoption, no?
17: Yes. So basically, I think this is one of the most underrated turning points. ICE car actually, they basically, probably for buyers, actually now they compare total life cycle cost, not just on purchase price. So basically, by having the EVs and the ICE vehicles on almost comparable level, people start to not able to compare, you know, both, but, you know, choosing something which is more in the future, really future-proof assets for them.
1: Right, because as we know, Singaporean buyers are very, we like our benefits, pros and cons. We weigh them very carefully. We measure long-term, we measure short-term, we measure gains. Every dollar counts. And so it's interesting to see that one part of the equation probably taken out. But still, there's got to be a loser in this situation. I mean, I got to ask, the ICE car manufacturers must be suffering in Singapore's market, small as it is.
17: I would think that because I'm actually doing more on commercial vehicles, for ICE car, you know, if you split between the private vehicles and the commercial vehicles, they are totally different approach to choosing their EVs. Now, for private cars, I would think so, because the tipping point is really 50%, and that is a trend which is going to be permanent. But however, for commercial vehicles, however, people are actually not looking, or business owners are not looking to replace in whole. Being fleet owners, they look into the operational costs and cost of expenses and having their trade-ins reduced much, you know, compared with their EVs.
1: Yeah. Actually, but so, okay, since you mentioned the commercial vehicle sector, it's interesting that we have seen diesel prices surge quite a bit. And I think a lot of people who were not familiar with the commercial sector and just passenger side were like, huh, we still got diesel. But the diesel prices, my gosh, $4.68, I think, at Caltex at last check. For the commercial sector, is this, you think, the death knell for the diesel vehicle?
17: As I said, it's temporary. They are still exploring. There are people who actually buy, you know, means they buy vehicles just to try. If they have 3 vehicles, they maybe change one. They have 10 vehicles, they maybe change one or two, just to test only. Because commercial is not just on, it's 4-wheel. There are bigger vehicles. They are light duty. They are heavy duty. They are medium size commercial vehicles. So, by and large, I think they are trying to do small size, bite size, not in full force to replace the whole entire fleet.
1: And I suppose that is a smart approach. Maybe they're also measuring, engaging, and testing things like charging facilities, charging capabilities, whether it's in the office or on the go as well, yeah?
17: Yes, that's right.
1: Looking again at the numbers, according to LTA, more than 13,000 new cars registered in the first quarter. And out of that, about 58% were electric. Do we know, like you said, tipping point? We're probably at a tipping point here in terms of EV adoption. What do you expect to see after this tipping point? It's going to be 60%, 70%, eventually in the high 80s when it comes to EV adoption. Are we going to see that happening, you think, in 2026?
17: I would think it's going to be permanent. This will become a trend.
1: The 50-50,
17: It will be increasing to 50, slowly gradually 55, 60. And because there are some points that you have to consider. There are trade-in value, the resale value, whether infrastructure, all these are ready. Are there a immediate push for all the authorized distributors to bring more products into Singapore region?
1: Here's the thing. So, those, King Kwang, were the same pain points that I've been discussing on my shows for years when it comes to EV adoption. Haven't we addressed those? Haven't we already seen government steps, rollouts of charging points? I'm just surprised that these seem to be still the very same barriers to entry that we're seeing.
17: Private owners are more or less quite stable. Means if their friends buy, their neighbors buy, you know, they look into what brands are you buying and they adopt. There's a large push from the retail side. We are after the test drive, they can actually decide what vehicle to choose. Now back to commercial vehicle, which I'm more familiar. There's a different total animal here. Here we are looking into how these vehicles can function for them. Now, example, if you own a factory and you have 10 vehicles, do you actually install your charging plant inside the factory compared with the private owners who can only rely on where they work and where they live?
1: That's true. So that is still a functional barrier, you think, for the commercial sector?
17: Yes, definitely. Business owners, they do what they are clear, and or they whether the push factor is there or not, the green incentives are there, and whether the project will require their green vehicles to be deployed for certain reasons.
1: So that's what you're still hearing on the ground. So interesting, because you would think that a global shock to oil supply would be one big push factor. Is that having any impact, you think?
17: As I said, yes. Definitely the impact is there.
1: But it's still the on-the-ground things that matter more.
17: People are still looking and exploring. As I said, the private vehicles are really biting. Commercial vehicles still on testing round. Whether they are actually buying, yes, I would say so, but not many.
1: Final point before I let you go. Looking ahead, see, for this tipping point, it's interesting. We've seen the ARF changes probably weighing heavily on this tipping point. Looking ahead, do you think we're going to see a greater role for incentives and taxes on, for example, ICE cars and emissions? Is that going to be not just... So we've got the pull factor and those are probably going to be the push factors.
17: I think the incentive be enough going forward? Short answer, no. Incentive alone wouldn't sustain the growth. But they do help early adoption to the long-term growth. The long-term growth needs in Singapore will require not only on the incentive, but on the maturity of the charging infrastructure. The standardized, you know, battery health reporting, strong resale market confidence, which is coming from the used EV. EV trained technicians and even workshops, are they capable to maintain a third-party EV products? So I guess another small little issue here is the accident repair frameworks. Are we ready to take on all this battery replacement through the third-party workshops?
1: That is a fascinating point, and I think that's something I want to develop on. Thank you so much for joining us on this edition. I've been chatting to Ong Keng Kwang, founder, Electric Vehicle SG. Now that oil prices are soaring, are more making the switch to EV? As you've heard, this may be a tipping point, according to our guests, and it does very much have to do with issues and matters on the ground when it comes to EV adoption, particularly for the commercial vehicle sector.
15: 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Tech Talk with Daniel Martin. 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
27: So we all saw that surprise performance at Coachella Day 2, right? It was Sabrina Carpenter bringing out Madonna.
28: Mm-hmm.
27: Well, now they have teamed up for real, for a new song. This is what it sounds like. It reminds you of the house and pop loungy tracks from the 90s, right? So it's called Bring Your Love. It's got that house and disco genre. It's also the lead single off Madonna's upcoming album, Confessions 2, slated for release on the 3rd of July. It's her first full-length album in 7 years. A Singapore-produced film has been selected for the very prestigious Annecy International Animation Film Festival for the first time.
28: Woohoo!
27: This is one of the world's top honours in animation, by the way. This animated film is called The Violinist, and it's set in Singapore as well as parts of Malaya. It's not just a Singapore-produced film. It's also got homegrown actors. You will hear the voices of Tan Keng Hua, Adrian Pang, and Aiden Sung in this. It will make its world premiere at the film festival in June this year, but there will be a theatrical international release and a Singapore premiere, of course, in August. Time now for some sports.
29: Everybody who followed tennis was watching Rafa. It was all eyes on him.
22: It is a teaser of his Netflix documentary. Now, it's called Rafa, and it will premiere on May 29th, giving fans a behind-the-scenes look at his final year on tour in 2024. So, the series promises never-before-seen footage and a more personal side of Nadal, from his early days in tennis to the physical and emotional challenges he has faced in his career.
27: World Cup fever is coming, and that's because World Cup is happening next month, already shaping up to be huge, but also complicated.
22: FIFA has confirmed that Iran will take part and will play matches in the US despite ongoing conflict and concerns around travel and security. Now, Iran qualified for the tournament, but its participation has been uncertain, with Tehran asking for alternative venues for the team's matches scheduled in the US. US President Donald Trump said he was okay with Iran playing in the games after FIFA's announcement.
27: The 2026 World Cup kicks off June 11th, runs all the way through till July 19th. You will also be able to catch all of the World Cup action on MeWatch. And that's it. That brings us to the end of our weekly Trend Watch. It's something that you can catch every week on The Morning Report with me, Andrea, and Hairianto. Till the next one.
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8: 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Certainly not next month. Certainly not next year. Certainly not the next decade.
9: We don't even have space to install like solar panel. How can we move forward to like a less oil dependent future?
10: It's not just about generation, it's also about efficiency. So our buildings are a lot more efficient. And the challenge with energy transition is that you're not going to see it happen overnight.
23: Infrastructure in Singapore so as to be less reliant on oil. But do you have enough charging points for all these vehicles?
28: If the geopolitical landscape is the exact catalyst that we need to quicken the process.
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33: Hello, happy weekend. I'm Cheryl Goh. Welcome to Eat Drink Singapore here on CNA 938. Now, freshly opened at Guoco Tower, we're going to meet the founder of Matsu Matcha, where every cup starts with craft, precision, and a Kyoto stone mill. Come sip with us, but first, let's get you the news.
34: Good evening. I'm Hui Wong with the news at 7 o'clock. Japan and Vietnam have pledged to strengthen relations during Prime Minister Sanae Takaichi's visit to the Southeast Asian nation. This is the Japanese leader's first visit to Hanoi since taking office in October. Ms. Takaichi met with Vietnamese Prime Minister Lê Minh Hung and discussed ways to deepen their strategic partnership. The two nations signed six agreements covering sectors like infrastructure, climate action, technology, and space. Vietnam's Prime Minister announced that Japan will help arrange crude oil supplies for a refinery and petrochemical complex as part of a $10 billion US initiative supporting Asian countries' energy self-reliance. The two leaders also reaffirmed commitments to resolving issues of regional concern. Prime Minister Takaichi also held a separate meeting with President Oh Lam. She's expected to deliver a speech today to lay out her vision for a free and open Asia-Pacific region. A senior Iranian military officer says renewed fighting between Washington and Tehran is likely to take place. The remarks, quoted by local media, come after U.S. President Donald Trump rejected Iran's latest proposal delivered through Pakistan.
1: They want to make a deal, but I'm not satisfied with it, so we'll see what happens. Iran wants to make a deal because they have no military left, essentially, and they want to make a deal, but I'm not satisfied.
34: CNA's Paul Sung has more.
7: Negotiations between both countries continued by phone this week after a planned trip by American officials to Islamabad was cancelled last Saturday. Washington had previously indefinitely extended the ceasefire with Tehran, but continues to blockade its ports. Mr. Trump has said that it will remain in place until Tehran agrees to a nuclear deal. Against this backdrop, the U.S. leader told Congress there has been no exchange of fire since April 7th and that hostilities have therefore been terminated. His letter to lawmakers came on the 60th day since he formally notified them of strikes against Iran. Friday marked the legal deadline to either end the war or seek congressional approval to extend it under U.S. law. Washington has added another layer of pressure, warning shipping firms they could face sanctions if found to have paid Tehran for safe passage to the Strait of Hormuz. Iran has said that the strait will remain shut as long as the U.S. upholds its naval blockade, though it has reportedly been charging vessels fees to transit the waterway safely.
34: China's United Nations Ambassador Fu Tong says there's an urgent need to maintain the ceasefire in Iran. He raised concerns that the truce may be temporary and that hostilities may resume in the region. CNA's Ilaki Salvaraji with more.
11: The Chinese official was addressing the UN at the start of Beijing's month-long presidency of the organization's Security Council. Now, he called for the Strait of Hormuz to be reopened as soon as possible, warning that its closure is wreaking havoc on the oil market as well as the global economy. Mr. Fu urged Tehran to lift its restrictions on the vital oil passage and for Washington to lift its naval blockade. He also dismissed American allegations about military cooperation between China and Iran, adding that Beijing has been actively advocating for peace and communicating with all sides of the conflict.
12: Our foreign minister has been on the phone almost constantly, and we are also fully behind the and support the efforts of Pakistan in facilitating and mediating between the parties. We do hope that these efforts can give positive results.
11: The ambassador added that the war on Iran will be high on the agenda during bilateral talks between Chinese leader Xi Jinping and U.S. President Donald Trump this month. The high-level meeting was originally scheduled for late March, but had been rescheduled so that Mr. Trump could focus on the Middle East conflict.
34: A planned withdrawal of around 5,000 U.S. troops from Germany is putting fresh focus on Europe's role in its own defense. German Defense Minister Boris Pistorius stressed the move underscores the need for the region to take greater responsibility for its security. CNA's Po Kok Ying has more.
13: Mr. Pistorius says the removal of American forces was expected. He also noted that Germany is on the right track, while pointing to the expansion of the country's armed forces, including increased equipment purchases and investment in military infrastructure. President Trump has threatened to reduce American forces stationed there earlier this week. His statement comes after clashing with German Chancellor Friedrich Merz, who said the Iranians were humiliating Washington in talks to end the 2 months of fighting. The Pentagon says the withdrawal will take place over the next 6 to 12 months. Mr. Trump also floated similar cuts in Italy and Spain. More than 30,000 U.S. troops are stationed in Germany. The country hosts the largest American military presence in Europe, with major installations including the U.S. European Command in Stuttgart and Ramstein Air Base. Germany says U.S. troop presence remains in the shared interests of both sides. But why does the U.S. have military bases in Germany in the first place? Now, this dates back to 1945 at the end of World War II. After the Nazi regime's surrender, roughly 1.6 million American troops were deployed across the country. That number fell quickly as forces shifted to administering the American occupation zone. But during the Cold War, the mission changed to countering the Soviet Union and rebuilding Germany. With the creation of NATO and West Germany in 1949, U.S. bases became permanent fixtures. Today, they are used to coordinate operations, train forces, and provide medical and logistical support. Now, from Germany, U.S. forces can respond quickly to crises across Europe, Africa, and the Middle East. So what began as an occupation force has evolved into a permanent overseas network of bases that support U.S. and NATO operations.
34: U.S. President Donald Trump says he'll increase tariffs on European Union cars and trucks to 25% from 15% as he accused the bloc of not living up to its end of the trade deal.
1: We have a trade deal with the European Union. They were not adhering to it. So I raised the tariffs on cars and trucks to 25%. That's billions of dollars coming into the United States, and it forces them to move their factory production much faster.
34: But Mr. Trump did not say how he believed the EU is failing to live up to their promises or give a further reason for the planned tariff hike. The EU says it is following standard legislative practice and keeping the US administration up to date. The deal struck last July was not affected by a Supreme Court ruling earlier in the year that overturned a swath of President Trump's global levies. German auto groups have urged swift talks to honor their existing trade agreement. The European automakers that could be most impacted include Mercedes, BMW and Volkswagen. And back home, a new reminiscence program in Queenstown is turning a popular hawker center there into a hub for seniors to build social connections and support their cognitive health. Volunteers will engage seniors, including those with dementia, in weekly sessions using board games and guided chats. Organizers plan to expand this to more locations and train hundreds of facilitators to promote active and connected aging across Singapore's neighborhoods. Nadine Yam has more in this report featuring Karen Wee, Executive Director of Lions Befrienders, and Associate Professor Carol Ma, Head of Gerontology Programs at SUSS.
2: Hawker centres, the social hub of Singapore's community. The sights, the sounds, and the food. But over here at Mei Ling Market and Food Centre, the space will serve another purpose beyond satisfying one's hunger.
14: So at the centres, while you eat, you can also run the programmes and participate in reminiscence therapy, which is one of the many programmes that we are rolling out in the hawker centres, as well as coffee shops. Spaces that is the life house of Singapore. Where there's food, there's Singaporeans. We all live to eat, so why not have these activities where you eat and you enjoy life?
2: Through this first ever memory and cognitive health community program, activities like board games and the use of cards to spur conversations about the past will be conducted by volunteer facilitators. They've been trained by the Singapore University of Social Sciences to facilitate sessions that will take place once a week and include around 20 seniors each time.
14: They will actually do a lot of activities with us and role play, because we need to actually explain to them when they're older adults, they have different situations. For example, if those who have early onset dementia or those who have dementia or those actually don't like to talk, what are the skill set that we need to do? So we do a lot of role play and then talk to them. We tell them about the rationale behind of the whole project.
2: And future plans for the program are already in the works. With this round now properly launched at Mei Ling Market and Food Centre behind me, the organisers hope to expand to 4 more hawker centres across Singapore, like in Ang Mo Kio, Bendemeer, Clementi and Tampines within the next 3 years. All this to help the society age well together.
34: Nadine Yam's report wrapping up the news. I'm Hui Wong. Headlines anytime on CNA 938 and CNA.asia. Traffic-wise, take note of a stalled vehicle on PIE towards Changi after CTE SLE, and take note that traffic lights are out of order at Punggol Road, TPE Slip Road to Hougang Junction, as well as Ang Mo Kio Avenue 3 Park near Block 527. Traffic lights are also out of order in that area. Do drive with care if you're headed in that direction. Weather-wise, it's going to be cloudy for tonight, and having a look at the weather map, yes, it's rain has kind of cleared except for some parts in the eastern parts of the island. Temperature currently at 30 degrees Celsius going to, or in fact 29 degrees Celsius, going to a low of 25 degrees Celsius tonight.
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33: Hello and welcome to Eat Drink Singapore with me, Cheryl Goh. Now, matcha has experienced a surge in popularity recently, but for some, it is really, you know, it's beyond the strawberry matchas and the fancy drinks, right? It is a craft, it is a ritual, it's even a lifelong pursuit. And very few in Singapore take it as seriously as our next guest today, Brian Ong, who is the man behind Matsu Matcha, which has just opened its first physical store at Guoco Tower, complete with a traditional Kyoto stone mill that is freshly grinding tea to order. How authentic does it get? But beyond the tools and the technique, there is a bigger story here about how the matcha culture is growing here in Singapore and how his brand is helping to shape that journey. So to tell us more, we have in the studio with us today Brian Ong, founder and owner of Matsu Matcha. Brian, really good to have you with us.
4: Hey everyone, my name is Brian. So happy to be on the show.
33: Yeah, so tell us, before Matsu Matcha became a brand with quite a devoted following, there was Brian the dadpreneur. Walk us through your origin story and what first pulled you into the world of matcha.
4: So I started drinking matcha, I think, more than a decade ago. And actually, I can't really drink coffee. And I can't drink alcohol as well. So, I mean, if I drink coffee, I'll get palpitations. If I drink alcohol, I'll fall asleep.
33: Exactly. Oh my gosh, we're like the same person. Okay.
4: So then the only option for me was like for tea. Yeah. Then when I was, I mean, I'm kind of old right now. I'm 38 this year. But when I was in corporate and working, I remember my first job being kind of stressful, and then I would tend to lean towards like desserts, like matcha desserts, like matcha soft serve or matcha parfaits. And I started from there, like matcha desserts in Singapore. And then as I eat more of those, I started to drink like my first cup of matcha latte. And then I realized that there is this unique flavor, like umami flavor profile that I quite like a lot. And then so when I traveled to different countries and especially Japan, then I will try to get more and more tins of matcha powder, and then I try to make it at home. And since then, I've been on the chase for that umami flavor, and then the rest is history.
33: I love it. Okay, and you've gone from a small online store to boutiques, and now you have your own, your very own permanent home at Guoco Tower. What has the response been like since opening, and what was that transition like for you going from, you know, online to offline?
4: Yeah, it's quite a long journey, even though Matsu Matcha as a brand is only 1.5 years old. So we started off as an online store. Like I just set up a Shopify account and then just have an online store. We sell very limited range of matcha powder. And specifically because there are already so many competitors in Singapore, each offering their own range of matcha powder. So I thought that maybe I should do something premium, because that has always been what I like. And so I decided to just have a premium range of matcha powder. And then from there, slowly it grew to Kris Shop partnering with us. So we are also selling on Kris Shop as well. And then slowly, we were also at boutiques.
33: Boutique fairs.
4: Yes, boutique
33: fairs.
4: Wonderful. Yeah. So right now, next month actually will be our third time at boutiques.
33: Oh, okay. Yeah, I'll be there. I'll see you there.
4: I guess I'll see you there. So it's quite crazy. Like this month we are opening the store, and next month we are at boutiques. So it's been really, like, it feels like a very long journey, but of course now that I'm at the store, I feel that it's very surreal. But it's only thanks to the fans and the customers who keep purchasing and supporting the brand, and that's how the brand is able to get to where it is today. You guys give me the confidence to build the brand even larger. And of course my family being very supportive as well. I have two kids and a lovely wife, and they support what I do and go on this crazy journey with me.
33: It's fantastic. I gotta ask you, Brian, because you know matcha, it's really becoming very popular now. Every other coffee shop has a version of matcha that they offer to their guests.
4: Everyone's
33: to their,
4: doing yeah, matcha. Yeah,
33: and of course that the very Gen Z permutations of Gen Z's matcha with strawberry, matcha with, I don't know, Biscoff, matcha with blue pea, what have you, right? But so you are focusing on the pure ceremonial grade matcha. And I'm looking at your website right now. It's really not cheap. We're looking at something like $149 for the Honzu Asahi competition grade matcha.
4: Yeah, to be fair, that's like the most expensive offering that we have.
33: Yeah.
4: But that's not for everybody. Yeah. It's just for a small group of people.
33: Yeah. So I want to ask you, like, what is it about... When you say premium, right, what is it about the taste profile that makes it premium compared to the mass matcha that's being used for the mass consumer?
4: Okay, so So there are many cafes right now that are selling matcha powder. Yeah. And I think what is lacking here is the origin and also the traceability of the matcha powder. So some places, of course, they would say that because matcha prices have almost doubled or tripled over the last 2 years.
33: Yeah.
4: And so in order to, you know, make the margin still work, there are some cafes that have switched over to China origin matcha.
33: Oh, okay.
4: I mean, it doesn't necessarily come cheap, but then the quality is, of course, getting better.
33: Yeah.
4: But I would still prefer matcha that's produced and grown in Japan. Yeah, just because the taste is different. So what is defined by premium matcha?
33: Yeah.
4: It would be defined by, number one, extremely low astringency.
33: Mm.
4: I mean, in Singapore lingo terms, not siap siap.
33: Yeah, siapness. Yeah. Okay.
4: And also, it is not bitter at all.
33: Not bitter. Okay.
4: So what you would taste is either nutty notes, floral notes, umami, or kind of seaweedy profile.
33: Yeah. So it's also about the different taste profiles that the different matcha powders are able to give the consumer.
4: Yes. Yes. Actually, different regions and different types of matcha powders have different taste profiles and. Yeah. As a purist, I mean, this whole matcha matcha started off as a passion of mine. So as a purist in matcha myself, I have three different kinds of matcha powder right now for matcha lattes.
33: Yeah.
4: And depending on the taste of the consumers, then they can choose.
33: Yeah. So you have your ume range, which is a bit more affordable at $49 a tin.
4: Yes.
33: That one can be used for lattes as well?
4: So for those on my website, we have the ume and also a couple of others like Take and Matsu, which Take and Matsu is currently out of stock, but we also have the competition grade series like the different cultivars, Sae Midori, and also the Honzu Asahi. So all these are actually meant to be drank as usu cha, which is kind of like a kosong. So it's just powder and water.
33: No milk.
4: No milk, no sugar.
33: Okay.
4: Yeah, so that is what it's meant for. And this is a little bit different from what we sell at the store. So the one that we have at the store in terms of matcha powder, we sell Seiha, which is part of our matcha latte series on the website.
33: Yeah.
4: And then we also have Ryokun.
33: Okay.
4: Yeah. And it's also on the website as well. And then we also have this new matcha that is not on the website called Uji Matcha Latte.
33: Yeah.
4: Yeah. So for each of these matcha powders that we have, the taste profile is different.
33: Mm-hmm. Fascinating. It's so interesting that, you know, it's a green powder. Most people just see it as a green powder. But there's so much nuance and so much differences there. So that's really, really fascinating.
4: Yeah. And sometimes when I talk to my customers, they will tell me that, it depends on my mood for the day. And then I will choose which matcha powder
33: to go
4: for.
33: They want something more savory or something more towards the sweet side, maybe, depending on the day, right?
4: Yeah, so for example, today I'm a little bit nervous for this interview. So then before I came out, I drank a competition-grade matcha with really high levels of L-theanine just to calm me down.
33: Don't worry, I hope you don't feel that nervous now. I mean, it's all going really well. So thank you for coming on. Okay, and the thing about Matsu Matcha, we understand that it feels more than a shop. It's more like a learning journey because, you know, like you said, you're so passionate about the different varieties of matcha and you're sharing that with your consumers. So was there an intention to build a community around matcha appreciation, Brian?
4: Yeah, so when I started drinking matcha like close to a decade ago, I was really passionate about it. And back then, there weren't many people who have like an Instagram page sharing about their matcha, their matcha journey.
33: Before it was trendy.
4: Yeah, before it was trendy, I started doing it and I didn't have a lot of followers, like maybe just a few hundred.
33: Yeah.
4: But that at that time was already quite a lot because it's just a small community of people.
33: Yeah.
4: And I just purely wanted to share my love for matcha and my love for that premium that umami taste and also premium teawares that I've collected over the years. And I just wanted to share like the love of quality craftsmanship and also high quality.
33: Yeah, well, it's quite a community that you've built. So and it's always nice to find like-minded matcha lovers as well who actually appreciate it for its subtlety and its differences.
4: Yeah, you know? I think entrepreneurship is quite lonely. Mm. But if you have managed to build a community, and quite a number of them have been customers turned into friends, and they also help out. Some of them went to take the food cert and help out at the boutique store.
33: Wow.
4: They also sometimes, just help out whenever they can. So we have formed friendships that are quite hard to replace.
33: Yeah.
4: And it makes the whole journey much more meaningful. So I would say that because Matsu Matcha as a brand, it stands for authenticity. Mm. And as such, I think building a community around the brand is the best way to go about building the business.
33: For sure.
4: Yeah.
33: And so you mentioned earlier you have a preference, obviously, for matcha that originates from Japan. And you obviously have good relationships with the producers, tea producers in Japan, which is very central to Matsu Matcha's identity. How did you go about building these partnerships, and what have you learned from this? Because I understand it's actually not that easy to cultivate relationships, especially with Japanese craftsmen, isn't it?
4: So hard. Like, I'm literally shaking my head here because it's so difficult to understand everything that goes into it. Like, despite me being to Japan so many times, and I also brought my son Kaelin along as well to visit one of the farmers there.
33: Yeah.
4: There are so much more to learn, and every year and almost every month I learn something new. Just by discussing with my customers, discussing with my producers and farmers. And how did I get to build that relationship? I think like over the past many, many years that I've been drinking matcha, maybe one word would be to be a super consumer of the brand.
33: Right.
4: Yeah. And once you start really, you know, buying a lot and appreciating, and of course, showing your appreciation for their matcha powder or their teawares, then slowly... they start to notice you.
33: Mm.
4: Yeah, and then you start to build a friendship with them. And then from there, we start to do business.
33: Talk business.
4: Yes. Yeah, for me, it's always friendship first.
33: Nice.
4: To see if we are able to work together.
33: Yeah.
4: Yeah, and then if the values align, and of course, if their product is amazing, then that'll be great.
33: Yeah.
4: Yeah, so that's how I started, the first few steps of Matsu. And then after that, it became like introductions and referrals. Yeah, and then that helped to expand like the range of matcha powder that we could get, and also like the tools.
33: Yeah,
4: so we have really interesting tools on our website, like a shaker ball spring that's patented, produced in Japan. And then we also have Suikayen chasens who kind of invented the color thread chasen in the world.
33: Okay.
4: And they're highly sought after. So I think these are valuable. Yeah, very precious relationships that we have. Yeah.
33: And we also have to talk about the Kyoto Stone Mill that's really the centerpiece of your space. What's the difference when it comes to freshly milling the tencha?
4: Well, when we are milling the Kyoto, like when we're milling the tencha leaves, which is the matcha leaves that's been processed, and milling it in store, the whole store just smells like matcha.
33: Oh, I can imagine how delightful that is.
4: Yeah, it's fragrant and sweet.
33: Yeah.
4: And of course, the powder will kind of fly everywhere. So you'll see like the powders being on iPads and stuff. But the advantage of having a Kyoto stone mill and milling it fresh is that it's definitely more fragrant when we make the drinks with that powder that's freshly milled.
33: Yeah.
4: And of course, we only have like maybe up to 20 cups a day that we can produce because it mills at just 40 grams per hour. So it's very slow. It's a very slow process.
33: Yeah.
4: And that's what gives it its good taste.
33: Mm.
4: Yeah, any faster, it will lose its nutrients and also lose its moisture.
33: Mm.
4: Yeah. And supposedly also, if you mill it fresh and you serve it, it's supposed to have more nutritional benefits.
33: I see.
4: Like EGCG, antioxidants.
33: Yeah.
4: Yeah, that kind of components that doesn't really deteriorate over time because you just mill it.
33: Yeah,
4: yeah.
33: You have it fresh, right?
4: Yes.
33: Yeah,
4: we have it fresh. So I guess that's the advantage.
33: And then,
4: of course, like buying it from a store that you know mills it fresh is more authentic.
33: You've convinced me to come down and try it for myself. So I will one day.
4: Please do.
33: Yeah, but for someone who is perhaps walking into Guoco Tower in your store for the first time, maybe they're newer to matcha, not an expert like yourself. What would you tell them to try beyond the classic matcha latte, which everyone is quite familiar with?
4: Yeah, so I mean, we have three different kinds of matcha for matcha lattes. And then our best seller is the Seiha matcha latte, which is at 8.90. So it kind of, at 9.90.
33: Yeah.
4: And it tastes very seaweedy and umami, not bitter and not astringent.
33: Wow, seaweedy.
4: So that has been, and that's because, like, in terms of the fertilizers, one of the fertilizers that they use is kombu.
33: I see. Oh, no wonder. Oh, yeah. It really translates into the plant itself.
4: Yeah. Then. So it kind of absorbs and it gives it that flavor.
33: Yeah.
4: And then, of course, we also have our hojicha latte that's at 6.90. And it's a very deep, roasty flavor. Mm. It's roasted to my specs, where we requested for a deep roast, dark roast, and it gives it a very dark kind of chocolatey flavor. And then we also have a Uji matcha latte for something that's more robust in flavor profile at 7.90. Mm-hmm. And then if you want something more indulgent, we also have a collaboration with Sweet Chicks, where we do a double matcha or double hojicha.
33: Ooh.
4: And then we have gelatos, which is infused with tencha leaves.
33: Wow.
4: And I guess it's a world's first to have tencha leaves being infused into a gelato, matcha gelato.
33: Yeah.
4: And we also have hojicha gelato with Verona chocolate chips folded in. So it gives it an extra crunch.
33: What a combination. Texture. Wow. that is so intriguing. And I can imagine how delicious that will be.
4: Yeah.
33: Okay. You know, matcha, like we talked about, Brian, very trendy nowadays. It's the go-to wellness drink, right? A lot of people identify as matcha girlies, matcha guys. But beyond the trend and the buzzwords, what do you think people should know about matcha, and what do they misunderstand about its appeal?
4: Yeah, this may be a little bit of a hot take from me because I'm more of a matcha purist.
33: Yep.
4: I think that perhaps more people should try usu cha, so without the milk sugar, so we can taste matcha on its own.
33: Yeah.
4: But of course, that's granted that the matcha powder is high quality.
33: Yeah.
4: Then it would taste fragrant, not bitter, not astringent, because actually high quality matcha is refined and nuanced. Very gentle in its taste profile, and it gives you that very gentle fragrance and umami. So I hope more people can try it in the form of an usu cha.
33: Yeah, so try matcha in its purest form.
4: Yeah.
33: Yeah. Before we let you go, Brian, where do you see Singapore's matcha culture, matcha scene headed to? As someone who's part of this growing scene.
4: Yeah, so actually matcha has been in Singapore for more than like maybe 15 years or something like that.
33: Yeah.
4: But I feel that in the future, and as with many other cafes around the world, I think it's going more towards the specialty era.
33: Mm.
4: Yeah, going more towards having different options and not just, you know, a matcha latte being a matcha latte, but then you start to understand the origins, the different cultivars, the different taste profiles. And like some of my customers tell me, like based on your mood, you can choose the matcha that you prefer.
33: So it's like similar to like appreciating coffee with it, different origins, different beans, different roasts.
4: Yeah.
33: So it's a similar, you see matcha headed in that direction as well.
4: And yet make it accessible for customers and make it almost like an everyday drink.
33: Yes, I love that. And hopefully more matcha aficionados who will emerge in the future as well. We wish you and your team all the very best on your new store. If you want to visit them, do check them out. They're at 7 Wallet Street, which is Guoco Tower. Their unit is B108. And you can also check them out online on Instagram and their website as well. Matsu Matcha, MATSU_matcha for their Instagram. Website is matsumatcha1word.com. We've been speaking today on Eat Drink Singapore to Brian Ong, who is founder and the very passionate owner of Matsu Matcha. Brian, thank you so much for coming on the show.
4: Thank you so much. My pleasure. You.
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5: Welcome back to part two of Talk Back. Part one aired earlier today. My question has to do with Tengah Garden Residences, which pretty much sold out at a sales launch weekend this past weekend at about an average price of 2,120 per square foot. So far in the discussion with Nicholas Mark as well as CNA's Paul Sung, we've really come across this interesting notion where it used to be about, you know, buy in neighborhoods that you know are going to give you good returns or good quality of life. Maybe now people are more interested in looking at the potential for growth and whether or not they'll be able to rent it out. I wonder whether most of the people buying this first sales launch of this private residence apartments in Tengah are looking more to rent rather than actually live there. Are they looking at growth potential and capital gains returns? That's next in part two of the discussion on TalkBack. But first up, it's your latest news.
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34: Good evening, I'm Hui Wong with the news. Japan and Vietnam have pledged to strengthen relations during Prime Minister Sanae Takaichi's visit to the Southeast Asian nation. This is the Japanese leader's first visit to Hanoi since taking office in October. CNA's Paul Seng with more.
13: Ms. Takaichi met with Vietnamese Prime Minister Lê Minh Hưng and discussed ways to deepen their strategic partnership. The two nations signed six agreements covering sectors like infrastructure, climate action, technology, and space. Vietnam's prime minister announced that Japan will help arrange crude oil supplies for a refinery and

0: ultimately would save the consumer some money. How true is that in today's market?
1: Okay, maybe before I touch on that, let me mention that the general trend currently is that HDB buyers, they pay commission to their buyer agent, while private property buyers, they don't. So buyer agents for private properties, they share the commission paid by the seller. So yes, there is a perception, especially for HDB buyers, that they save money, but the truth can be a little bit further than that. Say, for example, $1 million HDB. A buyer's agent commission is typically 1%, which is at 10,000. So while buyers think that they are saving $10,000, a good negotiation can easily make up for that difference or even more.
2: So when you're looking at doing some of these things on your own, yes, you can find information online, and I'm sure there's a lot floating around, Alex. Are there more common mistakes that buyers make when they purchase a property without an agent?
1: All right, so some of the common mistakes we've seen is in the timeline, the financial planning, even ABSD planning, or certain things like the due diligence, not checking the seller's title, whether there are court orders, there are cautions, there are encumbrances on the title. These are issues that we've actually seen on the ground, or simply not checking for the seller's insolvency status upon paying the deposit or the option fee for the property. But those are the mistakes you see very soon. The mistakes you don't see immediately is when you want to exit. For example, from a strategic standpoint, we're looking at maybe overpaying. Because these days with data and information, I feel it's very much a double-edged sword. Because one can easily misinterpret the numbers just because you managed to get in at a lower PSF than the last transaction. Then the last transacted does not mean anything for maybe your exit strategy. So capital appreciation potential, whether there's a pool of buyers you want to sell for eventually, that is on a very different angle. Because ultimately, let's look at it this way. The sales pitch given to you is by the seller agent who are supposed to represent the seller interest, not the buyers.
0: So how big of a risk is it for buyers to overlook important details in contracts and paperwork on their own?
1: Well, I think it's not really about being able or unable to read the words on the OTP. Because if you look at a typical OTP, let's say for a private property, it's just a two-page document, which looks simple to read through. But behind that is a whole chunk of documents attached to it. So if you Google Law Society Condition of Sale or the Conveyancing and Law of Property Rules, Singapore Academy of Law Rules, these are all documents that are attached to this two-page document itself. So the OTP can be varied a lot. The buyers might not realize that certain clauses are maybe being included or excluded until you read deeper into the attached documents, which are not given to you by default. And that's for private properties. Maybe we can HDBs, I would say the risk is a bit more mitigated because the OTP is pretty standard. But that said, actually, even within the standard OTP, there are certain clauses that can be amended, which will significantly alter the timeline for buyers. And there's another document, which is called the extension document. That's a very big, important piece of document that's often overlooked by buyers who are not represented.
2: So risk is one thing, making errors, that could be something else. But there are often hidden costs that, many of us would have heard of, and people talk about this all the time. How can going agent-free actually could be ending up costing the buyer more money, becomes more expensive because of some of the things that you've mentioned, because documents could be missed or you're not sure how to interpret things?
1: I think that's a lot of things. It's not just about expensive in terms of dollars, but expensive in terms of
2: Time.
1: convenience and all those. Yes. So one of the most classic examples on the dollars part I can think of is perhaps a maintenance fee, not citing the invoice. So always ask for the invoice from the seller agent, not rely on what they had told you just by a verbal message itself, because you want to personally look at the invoice for the maintenance fee and see if there are any special levies attached to the condo. For example, was there GST included in their calculation of that? So all of those things, especially certain developments, it can run to thousands of dollars per month just for the maintenance fee itself. So if you're not careful on that, sometimes you might buy into. And that's one part of the costing. The other part could also rely on poor sequencing, which means that it leads to unintended bridging loan, not because it was necessary, but because it wasn't planned for. So timeline-wise, some of them they may not be able to match the completion time. There will be late completion interest as well if it's not calculated properly.
0: Let's talk about, how timing and coordination, right? Sometimes a property transaction, can be done over certain poor timing or a lack of coordination. How can this financially impact buyers?
1: I think it impacts in a few ways. Probably one thing I can think of is maybe we take a HDB upgrader moving into a private property, right? So timeline is so important to them because very often they have their work, they have their family, all of them need to move and they just want to move once. They don't want to move twice to a temporary accommodation while the new place is being renovated. With proper planning, a good agent can get them more than 3 months of renovation and still allow them to move just once. But if you don't know, because sometimes we do consult clients and they say, "Oh, I'm ready to rent after I sell." Then the question comes and say, and we ask why. They say, "Oh, my friend did that, my relative did that," which and when we finally sit them down and actually we share with them the timeline, it is actually doable a lot of times.
2: How important is it, particularly when a buyer is looking at resale property, to have someone who can spot issues like, illegal renovations that may have been done or even structural problems in the property?
1: I think it's definitely very important. While we are maybe all laymen compared to architects and surveyors, a good agent will already be able to spot a red flag simply due to their on-the-ground experience. Like certain things that are immediately obvious to agents are not that apparent to buyers. So if you purchase the property as is, you couple it with the contract that was designed to make you accept as is. You're now taking on the liability as the new owner. Not to mention the possibility of not getting your loan approved, or maybe even having the authorities come after you for reinstatement works.
0: So, without an agent, how vulnerable are buyers to misrepresentation from, sellers or the seller agents themselves?
1: I think the seller's agent has one job, which is to represent the seller, which I think they're not actually lying to you. They're just not obligated to volunteer everything that isn't in your favor. They can't tell you, oh, the demand for this area is low. The demand for this, your exit in the future will be hindered because families here prefer larger bedrooms. These are the things that they don't cover for you. And a buyer agent will know how to ask the right questions, filter the fluff from the fact. So I think having your own agent, it creates that layer of professional accountability where both agents, they know each other, they both know the rules of the industry, and the dynamic from there changes.
2: So, at the end of the day, each agent represents their client, whether it's the seller or the buyer. Now, if a buyer goes directly to a seller's agent, are they at an advantage when it comes to negotiating price?
1: I think this is the key question.
2: Yes.
1: So I break this into two parts. First, earlier I mentioned about HDB and private, right? So, but before breaking it down into HDB and private, I want to touch on one thing. So seller agents are trained not to leave any money on the table. So a direct buyer might think they are a skilled negotiator, maybe because they are the head of their sales team at work, they are a lawyer. But let's maybe put it this way and see it this way. Property deals require a nuanced level of negotiation. Top agents negotiate property deals daily, sometimes a few times daily. The average human would only have maybe less than five of such exposure in their lifetime. So that field experience counts. So now that's the context for you. And I think we talked about HDB buyers. I think I explained the value of paying the buyer agent's commission. So I think that's pretty clear. So now the other part is about the private property buyers. Some where the buyer's agent is sharing the commission with the seller's agent, right? So there's some buyers, they do have this perception for private properties that they are given special treatment compared to a represented buyer, which can lead to a better price for them. But here's to me one important question to think about when you're going on that tangent. If you are the seller, does it matter to you that the commission you're paying is shared amongst two agents or one agent, or do you only care about the price?
0: So, how difficult is it for buyers to verify sales pitches, or even data and too good to be true claims, without professional help?
1: I think a lot can be verified these days with the information AI, but interpreting it takes contextual understanding. So a buyer without market depth will struggle to distinguish what's a good deal and what's just packaging. So the skill isn't just accessing data, it's knowing what weight to give that data based on real-world experiences.
2: So, when we're looking at buyers, do they risk missing out on better opportunities or perhaps making suboptimal decisions without proper market insights that more likely than not the agent will have?
1: Oh, totally. Because this is the quiet cost that nobody really talks about. Let's put it this way. A property is probably one of the largest purchases of your life.
2: That's right.
1: You don't want to have it depreciate for you. It's got to be a very good investment. You've only got a few chances in life to make it right, to sell and buy the right one. So it's not just about avoiding the mistakes. It's about maximizing the decision. A buyer, for example, they might fixate on one project because their knowledge is based off that area. But when a comparable unit two streets away offer better value or growth potential, they might not even realize that. So these are the kind of what we call CMA that we do, and we're able to analyze further deep insight as to which ones actually might move too slowly or eventually will be taken up within a day itself. So some buyers, for example, they might miss out on better opportunities because they don't know it's a good deal. They lack conviction. They lose it to a faster buyer who is more well-informed, knowing the demand and supply in the area, because there are certain units that you really have to act very, very fast. You don't have that luxury of time. Certain units you can negotiate further because you know that there's ample supply in that area, and that seller is at a lower leverage than you. It's all about leverage. Who has that negotiation leverage here? It's yeah. And maybe one thing I think would be buyers often overcommit. I think maybe it's FOMO as well. I mean, sometimes the sales pitch is so beautifully crafted, you feel like you want to buy it right here, right now, but the data, when interpreted, doesn't speak that same way.
2: At the end of the day, though, Alex, purchasing property is quite an emotional experience and journey, isn't it?
1: It is. I think it's very much it's essential and emotional at the same time.
2: Yeah, that's right, Felicia.
0: For experienced buyers or investors, right, we're talking about people who have, transacted properties a couple of times. And they've definitely done their research, especially for investors, right, or even buyers who intend to stay in the property for a long time, or they have an intended period of time that they want to stay for and then move after that. Is there ever a case where going without an agent for this group of people would make sense?
1: Sorry, I'm thinking really hard here. I think perhaps if you are an institutional investor, maybe, or when entry price and exit strategy is not a concern for you.
2: Could it also
1: Maybe
2: be that they know all the steps already because they have purchased and sold a number of times? Could then,
1: Yes.
2: yeah?
1: There's a good possibility of that. Maybe say, for example, you are a seasoned investor, you buy and sell within the same street. You've done it more than five times within the same street. All you focus on is that location. You are not open to options. For example, maybe you know that street very well. It does not mean that I cannot agents cannot recommend you another location all the way 30 minutes drive away from where you're looking that can potentially outperform that street. But you just want that street and you're so familiar with that street. You have all the professional connections, the inside knowledge, the understanding of the demand and supply. I think that could be an option, yes.
2: Okay, so you're sure what you want, and there's no way that, that will change. I'd like to wrap our conversation now, Alex, by asking you whether or not a buyer's agent is essential for most people, and optional depending on situation. What would be the deciding factors for us ordinary folk?
1: I would say that for the masses, having representation is really protective, is really beneficial. I think you also have to take time to understand your agent as well, because not all agents operate the same way. Some say you need to purchase a unit after four rounds of viewings, for example. Some will say, let's take all the time you want, let's go all over the island looking at places. May or may not be a good thing. I mean, end of the day, what you want is also advice instead of going all around. Are you getting the right advice based on understanding your goals, the outcome that you want to select the correct property for you in the most efficient manner?
2: So the agent really represents you and, your needs and whatever you need to get out of a property that you are purchasing. So advice definitely is very important, and then protecting my interests, of course. Alex, great talking with you again. Thank you very much for your insights on this particular issue.
1: No problem. Thanks both.
2: Alex Devon is Associate Division Director with PropNex Realty Private Limited. And that is all the time we have this week on Open House. You can find more property news and reviews on www.99.co. 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Thank you very much for joining us today.
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9: We don't even have space to install solar panel. 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
15: Why, hello. Thank you for staying with me. It was great keeping you company on Talk Back that aired just after the 7:30 news. And now you're winding up your day and you got to hear the story. You have to hear the story. So, about the end of March, a flight found itself in a medical situation. Somebody on the plane was experiencing a potentially life-threatening cardiac arrest. He happened to be on a plane where three emergency medicine doctors from Singapore were on. They rushed to his aid. CPR, IV, oxygen, everything that was needed. And they managed to save this man's life. I'm speaking to one of the doctors who was there on that plane, Dr. Michael Fung, just ahead on Health Matters. But first up, it is your 9 p.m. news.
16: A very good evening. This is the news on CNA 938. Japan's Prime Minister Sanae Takeuchi has vowed to take a proactive role in ensuring a free and open Indo-Pacific after a summit with Vietnamese President Tô Lâm in Hanoi. In her keynote, Vietnam National University, Ms. Takeuchi said she's updating the diplomatic vision for a challenging new era. She urged Southeast Asian nations to work with Japan to build resilience and shape their own future. She also warned against over-reliance on any single country and touted the importance of the free navigation of sea lanes. The Japanese premier earlier met with Prime Minister Lee Myung-hung to advance relations to a new phase of development. The two leaders signed six agreements covering sectors like infrastructure, climate action, tech and space. A senior Iranian military officer says renewed fighting between Washington and Tehran is likely to take place. The remarks quoted by local media come after U.S. President Donald Trump rejected Iran's latest proposal delivered through Pakistan.
17: They want to make a deal, but I'm not satisfied with it, so we'll see what happens. Iran wants to make a deal because they have no military left, essentially, and they want to make a deal, but I'm not satisfied with it.
16: CNA's Paul Sung with more.
18: Negotiations between both countries continued by phone this week after a planned trip by American officials to Islamabad was cancelled last Saturday. Washington had previously indefinitely extended the ceasefire with Tehran but continues to blockade its ports. Mr. Trump has said that it will remain in place until Tehran agrees to a nuclear deal. Against this backdrop, the U.S. leader told Congress there has been no exchange of fire since April 7th and that hostilities have therefore been terminated. His letter to lawmakers came on the 60th day since he formally notified them of strikes against Iran. Friday marked the legal deadline to either end the war or seek congressional approval to extend it under U.S. law. Washington has added another layer of pressure, warning shipping firms they could face sanctions if found to have paid Tehran for safe passage through the Strait of Hormuz. Iran has said that the strait will remain shut as long as the U.S. upholds its naval blockade, though it has reportedly been charging vessels fees to transit the waterway safely.
16: A planned withdrawal of around 5,000 U.S. troops from Germany is putting fresh focus on Europe's role in its own defense. German Defense Minister Boris Pistorius has stressed the move should spur the region to take greater responsibility for its security. CNA's Pocock Ng with more.
18: Mr. Pistorius says the removal of American forces was expected. He also noted that Berlin is on the right track, pointing to the expansion of its armed forces. Meanwhile, NATO says it is working with Washington to understand the decision. The alliance says it remains confident in its deterrence capabilities, citing pledges by members towards higher spending targets last year. President Trump had threatened to reduce American forces stationed there earlier this week. His remarks followed a clash with German Chancellor Friedrich Merz, who said the Iranians were humiliating Washington in talks to end the war. The Pentagon says the withdrawal will take place over the next 6 to 12 months. Mr. Trump also floated similar cuts in Italy and Spain. More than 30,000 U.S. troops are stationed in Germany. The country hosts the largest American military presence in Europe, with major installations including the U.S. European Command in Stuttgart and Ramstein Air Base. Germany says U.S. troop presence remains their shared interest. But why does the U.S. have military bases in Germany in the first place? Now, that dates back to 1945, at the end of World War II. After the Nazi regime's surrender, roughly 1.6 million American troops were deployed across the country. Now, that number fell quickly as forces shifted to administering the American occupation zone. But during the Cold War, the mission changed to countering the Soviet Union and rebuilding Germany. With the creation of NATO and West Germany in 1949, U.S. bases became permanent fixtures. Now, today, they are used to coordinate operations, train forces, and provide medical and logistical support. From Germany, U.S. forces can respond quickly to crises across Europe, Africa, and the Middle East. So what began as an occupation force has evolved into a permanent overseas network of bases that support U.S. and NATO operations.
16: You're listening to the news on CNA 938. Around 30 Singapore firms will attend a major U.S. investment summit in May, marking the country's largest contingent in recent years. Through this, businesses are hoping to navigate market entry challenges while expanding their presence. Despite trade tensions and regulatory uncertainties, they remain drawn by access to capital, partnerships, and innovation opportunities. CNA's Ivy Chok files this report featuring Adrian Ng, co-founder and CEO of Avis Health, and Lim Xiao Hui, Director Americas at Enterprise Singapore.
19: This smart stethoscope can pick up sounds like wheezing in asthma patients, allowing doctors to monitor them remotely. Currently piloted in some hospitals in Singapore, the company behind this has set its sights further abroad. Here in the United States, it's generated significant commercial interest, one of them being medical giant Cedar Sinai. It will soon be implemented in the Garin Children's Hospital under the Pediatrics Department, with the intent of reducing hospital visits for patients. Breaking into a new market meant navigating regulatory hurdles. With help from Enterprise Singapore, the firm secured funding and landed key partners. But just as it finds its footing, a new challenge has emerged.
20: Anything that is like 1 year and more is something that we currently have no visibility into. Would there be a sudden change in tariffs, you know, suddenly spiking from 10 to 20% or 20-30%, how that will affect my existing relationship with my contract partners? Because when you have a contract with your partners, your price is fixed, but the tariffs is on top of that.
19: To help firms manage these challenges, Enterprise SG says it supports them in understanding import requirements and rules.
21: We have our networks of trade consultants, lawyers, legal firms, to be able to advise the companies. We also build a strong networks into the cities and the states so that they can also provide us with areas of advisory if we need to when Singapore companies enter the market.
19: This network is what allowed firms like Transcelestial, a Singaporean deep tech firm in wireless laser communications, to explore new frontiers like satellite engineering. Today, its US business has eclipsed the rest of its markets combined. Enterprise SG says it will continue to step up support by building more connections and championing the Singapore brand.
21: We're working closer with the government here in the US so that they know about Singapore companies' capabilities. And if there are opportunities such as infrastructure projects here in their cities or in their states, our Singapore companies get to be one of the first few to know about it.
19: That's also the aim of a newly opened Enterprise Singapore overseas office. It will support local firms expanding into the US and Texas-based companies looking to grow in Asia through Singapore. Ivy Chok, CNA, Austin.
16: Training providers are reporting a sharp rise in demand for artificial intelligence courses, with some seeing enrollment figures double in recent months. Providers are rolling out new modules to keep pace with rapid developments. Though experts say stronger employer support is needed to help translate skills into workplace capabilities. CNA's Alif Amsia has more in this report, featuring Bei Min Yan, CEO of Hey Coders Academy, and Associate Professor Liu Wenting, Head of Artificial Intelligence for Business Program at SUSS.
0: From data analytics to digital marketing, this academy teaches people practical skills they need to weave artificial intelligence into their everyday tasks. In the past 6 months, it's seen twice the demand for its suite of courses as compared to last year.
1: People are starting to see it as a general skill that can be applied in many industries and verticals. And this is the reason why there's a lot of mainstream interest in AI courses, because they just want to understand in a more structured way, right? Introduce to me, what is this Gen AI thing? What is the evolution of Gen AI and where are we at now?
0: But in an evolving AI-driven world, she says the need to refresh the curriculum is all the more crucial. It also plans to roll out new modules to meet different needs in the coming months. One other provider says the growing shift towards the next evolution of Gen AI, called Agentic AI, could be one factor fueling demand. This new AI breed can complete tasks on its own or with little human supervision. Still, one analyst says while opportunities are plenty for people to pick up AI skills, there are gaps to be plugged.
22: The gap actually is usually after the course. People may learn AI tools, but they are not always sure how to apply them in their own job. So what would help more actually is stronger employer involvement. For example, like companies creating opportunities for staff to use AI in real workflows or supporting small pilot projects.
0: She says that this is where such useful skills will turn into real capabilities. In an AI-driven world, we are learning to embrace and thrive in.
16: And that report ends the news on CNA 938. Headlines anytime on CNA 938 and CNA.Asia. Let's see what's happening on the roads of Singapore. We've got a stall vehicle on the SLE. This is towards the BKE after Woodlands Avenue 12. And men at work on the PIE. This is towards Changi after Kallang Way. Avoid lane 4.
6: If it's a matter of health, it matters. Health Matters with Daniel Martin.
15: So on Health Matters today, three doctors get on the plane. I know, it sounds like the start of a joke. But three emergency medicine doctors are on a plane, and that plane had a patient who started experiencing a cardiac situation that was so serious, this person could have died. And we've seen articles about this happening and how these three individuals, these three doctors were on their way to a medical conference. That's why they happened to be on the plane together. They were friends and colleagues as well. And they reacted and they gave the emergency care and treatment that was required. But I know what many of you are thinking, and I was just talking with my guest about this as well, who's one of the three individuals, which is, you know, a lot of people are thinking maybe like, wow, very lucky, very hang, like three doctors on the plane, and then that's when this person had this cardiac situation. As we're going to find out, there's an important lesson and message for all of us here, which is the life-saving power of CPR. And we're going to explore that in a moment. But first, let's talk about how we should all react as well if an emergency situation happens around you. This is why it really goes to, like, you know, getting our Red Cross certification, getting our CPS certification, keeping up to date, going for that one course a year just to keep up to date, just so that you're not left, like, looking around and figuring out what to do, because these three individuals sprang into action, as is their job, as is their calling. I'm joined by one of the three individuals who is on the plane right now on this edition of Health Matters. Dr. Michael Fong is Senior Consultant, Accident Emergency Department, Khoo Teck Puat Hospital. Three doctors get on a plane. How many other doctors were there on the plane, Dr. Fong? Just the three of y'all?
2: There was three of us, and there was another doctor, a pediatrics
15: Was there? Oh, there was a fourth doctor as well.
2: Yeah, and she responded as well, and she was helpful in the resuscitation process.
15: It happened back in March, correct?
2: Yeah, right at the end of March.
15: And it's like a thing that you would see on a movie or on a TV show. It's like, you know, you always see that situation of somebody clutching the chest, having something, and then somebody yells, "Is there a doctor on board?" This literally happened, and the three of y'all reacted very quickly. Has this ever happened to you before?
2: I mean, no, it never happened to me before. So it was first time for me. So, and it did happen right behind one of my friends or colleagues. So it was in the very seat behind him. So it was, So there was actually no call out for the doctors, because he responded. He was the one who first noticed it, and then he had responded, and then he was right on. And he was the one who detected that it was a cardiac arrest and started the resuscitation. So it was, and then there was a bit of the commotion at that. So there was a really rapid response from the others.
15: I want to talk about the nature of the rapid response and the powerful role of CPR in a moment, but first let's talk about how to recognize the sign and symptom of what is happening to an individual in a public space like this. This individual, it was described in the published articles, was almost pretty much passing out. Is that a sign of a cardiac arrest?
2: The patient will become unconscious, and then the other part of it is the loss of the heart and breathing efforts. So the probably the way to detect it between a cardiac arrest versus someone who's just passed out is the visibly you can see the lack of breathing. And then if you're able to detect a pulse, then to be able to detect the absence of a pulse. But if someone's passed out and not breathing, it's a pretty sure sign of a complete cardiac arrest.
15: This is something I wanted to bring up to my listeners, because really that image on the TV show of the movie of somebody clutching their chest and keeling over, that's more visual and dramatic, but that doesn't actually necessarily always happen when there's a cardiac arrest situation, correct?
2: Yeah, it doesn't necessarily happen. Like the clutching of the chest, it could be a clue that there's a heart attack occurring, where there's maybe some chest pain which comes before the cardiac arrest, but that doesn't necessarily have to happen. So I think in our case, the gentleman actually might have been having some sort of jerking movements, because my colleague did feel like there was a banging.
15: The kicking,
2: behind, like the feeling of the seat being kicked.
15: It's like spasming, is it? That kind of thing.
2: Yeah, absolutely. That sort of thing. It looks a little bit like a seizure, just these involuntary movements of the limbs while. So it probably, if you're looking at it, probably look like a seizure. So that can be a sign as well.
15: Okay. So I think this is a very important lesson. It's a good reminder to all of us in terms of the steps we need to take, and of course the cool heads that can prevail. Walk us through what the three of y'all did and how this is really the same thing that anybody trained in first response can administer. What were the things that y'all did in sequence that needed to be done to stabilize this individual and to essentially save this person's life? Correct me if I'm wrong, but the nature of this health issue that this person was having, that attack, if there was no medical intervention, this could have resulted very much in death.
2: Yeah, so in the immediate moments, I wasn't actually there. It was the other guys that were that were doing it, but it was just the early recognition of the cardiac arrest, which I think is one of the most important things, because once that's recognized, it's to move straight to CPR. And so those who were there actually started doing. So it was chest compressions, which are for adult CPR, that's the most important thing. So it's just getting those continuous chest compressions to maintain some sort of circulation, because the body's circulation is completely stopped. Mm-hmm. By performing the chest mm-hmm. compressions, you would enable some ongoing circulation. So that's what they did. So you had mentioned earlier on, so things like positioning of the, so what was found was they laid the patient down along the seats. So they didn't take him out of his seat.
15: They just reclined the chair.
2: Up the armrests. No, so it was
15: across three seats.
2: Across three seats, yeah. And so that actually helped with the just the physical mechanics of giving chest compressions, because the person who was giving the chest compressions was able to remain in a standing position with one leg up on the seat. And so they didn't have to get into a too awkward a position. And that's one of the main difficulties with giving chest compressions, is because it's physically quite demanding. And then if you're in an awkward position, then that just even increases the demands are on it physically. And so
15: because the depth the rhythm that you have to maintain, the fact that you're not stopping this, you're continuing this until somebody takes over as well. And when one thinks about the narrow passageways, I don't know what class this person was in, but when one thinks about the narrow passageways of a plane, I can see it now. Actually, being in the aisle might have been a lot more cumbersome than being across those seats. That's an interesting find, and maybe, who knows, that could be some useful protocol going forward as well.
2: Yeah. So there's trade-offs, because also the head was at the window side.
15: Yeah.
2: And so that sort of limited access. So if we talk about a hospital scenario, we actually have space around the head, and that's an important position for the person managing the airway and the breathing to be in. So that was an adaptation that needed to be made at the time. But certainly the mechanics of giving the chest compressions was aided by that positioning of the patient. And then there's the sort of planning and coordination of how to do the rotations, because for one person to be doing it can only be like a minute or two, and then you'll be exhausted. So then figuring out how to rotate. And then that was something where the flight crew were really helpful, because they're all trained and
15: also everybody took turns with the compressions for this person.
2: Yeah, so one of the key people in it was one of the flight crew, and he was really helpful with giving the chest compressions, and then and he did it very well, and he even felt, and so this was another part of what we needed to do, was because he felt like he fractured a rib when he was doing the chest compressions. And I think he was a bit affected by that. And so we had to do a bit of debriefing with him after it, and just assure him that he'd done the right thing. That does happen invariably with a lot of resuscitations, mm-hmm. that because of the force required to do the CPR properly, often you do end up with rib fractures as a result of it.
15: But that is the unfortunate trade-off.
2: And as the rescuer, you do feel it, yeah.
15: Right. But the alternative is, if you do it too lightly, then it's not going to be able to stimulate the heart to create that blood circulation flow.
2: Yeah, so it may, the trade-off is ineffective chest compression. So what you do want are effective chest compressions. So absolutely, like you said, there is a bit of a trade-off, and sometimes that is rib fractures, which are of themselves, they're not that consequential, and they do heal on their own.
15: But still, I know exactly what you mean to a non-medical person who's doing this, and then they feel that, oh no, what if I've caused more injury? That's a fear, I think, that has always been a part of the bystander effect when it comes to helping or giving help or CPR. There's that fear of what if I do more harm as well. So it's great that we address that. We've got about 6 minutes more. I want to address some of the other key things that you guys did. I am shocked that like equipment just came flying out. What was going on? There was an AED, there was an IV that was set up. Is this all coming out from a first aid box? What's going on?
2: Yeah, there's it's not just one box.
15: There was oxygen as well.
2: Again, there's a fair bit of equipment. There's several sort of kits and boxes. So quite a number of emergency medications. I mean, for me, it was very similar to what we might bring out to the scene. So we sometimes have to be prepared to deploy hospital staff out to the scene. And sometimes we do event covers where we bring a kit with emergency medications and equipment. And so I felt like what was on board the plane was very similar to one of the kits that we might have. So a selection of medications, which are, again, I could, my memory might be a bit off, but it seemed to be that they were listed alphabetically, and then the crew have a
15: protocol.
2: They're very familiar with the inventory system. So we could actually look up a medication and say, I would like to use this medication. And then they're very rapidly able to find that particular medication.
15: Should a doctor, only a doctor do this? So there was the other stuff. The AED was prepared and put on the body, but then the prompt came, because remember there's an automated response, there's an automatic defibrillator. The prompt said no need to deploy the shock, which is good. That means there was no irregular heart rhythm that was happening here. So that's another important lesson, follow the prompts. There was an IV, there was oxygen that was administered as well. But for the medication, let's say it comes in a first aid kit and all that, who should administer this? If there were no doctors on the plane, can the flight attendant or somebody trained in first aid make a choice?
2: I mean, I think this would have to be a doctor. Even the flight crew, they won't be able to draw up or mix the medication. So yeah. they defer to health professionals to do. But yeah, but the amount of equipment that they have is really helpful, and it's enough to be able to do to be able to perform a resuscitation and to be able to give medications for a lot of emergency conditions. It's all in stock and available, and equipment for emergencies as well. Like you mentioned, oxygen masks. That sort of thing. It's available.
15: There was an IV. You set up an IV, didn't you?
2: Again, my colleagues, they
15: would a regular person trained in Red Cross be able to train in this? No, right.
2: I don't think so. Yeah, it's more focused on the
15: if there's a medical professional
2: AED's on usage but again, the IV is probably not the most important. Again, it's the chest compressions,
15: correct,
2: the AED utilization. That's really 95% of the meaningful resuscitation that's done.
15: So, of course, because of the medical emergency, the plane was diverted because we had to get to the ground and get to medical facilities. But still with that diversion, this was going to take something like, 5 hours or something like that? Were chest compressions happening for 5 hours?
2: It wasn't the whole 5 hours. It was about, so the actual active resuscitation phase with chest compressions, which were on and off because the patient was sort of coming in and out of return of circulation. So that went on for about 45 minutes. And then the remaining sort of at least maybe 4 to 5 hours was just really just trying to run like a mini ICU in terms of just keeping a close eye on him with what we had available. So that was, which a lot was just our vision. They had a finger oxygen probe, and they had a blood pressure device as well. Mm-hmm. So those were the things that we could look at, and then just look at the gentleman himself, and then the wife was there by his side as well.
15: So how dramatic.
2: Just sort of utilizing all the information that we had to try to sort of monitor his stability.
15: If I'm not a doctor, how do I know when to stop chest compressions?
2: So it's basically when the pulse comes back. So Yeah. So there is that side. So with this particular guy, when his pulse came back, he was breathing as well, and so there were those indications. But essentially, the key thing is the return of a pulse.
15: So I forget my training. Is there a part of the I'm singing the Bee Gees, Staying Alive, as I'm doing the chest compressions, because mm-hmm. that keeps the rhythm, and I'm measuring the depth and how low I'm going in, and of course your arms are locked and one hand over the other, but I forget, is there a point where you pause and take the pulse? I forget.
2: Yeah, there is, like after cycles of CPR, so it's, I think it's a 2-minute cycle or so, then you would check. Yeah,
15: but in some cases, it might have to continue for a long period of time.
2: So if there's no return, you would just continue. You would continue until help arrives.
15: Wow.
2: But we do know that as the time goes
4: every
2: on,
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16: It is 9:30. This is the news on CNA 938. Good evening. Singapore's manufacturing sector grew more strongly in April, led by the electronics sector. It overcame a brief slowdown in the month before due to the conflict in the Middle East. The Purchasing Managers Index edged up 50.7, its highest level in over a year, and marking 9 straight months of expansion. The improvement was driven by stronger gains in new orders, exports, and factory output. There was also increased hiring and purchasing activity, but supply chain pressures remain, such as shipping disruptions in the Middle East, a global shortage of materials such as helium and petrochemical byproducts is also pushing up delivery times and costs. Singapore's media watchdog will work with Chinese tech company Tencent on educational content, aiming to encourage healthy digital habits, especially among gamers. They'll also be bringing at least four community events to over 4,000 people. Here's Joanna Lam, Cluster Director of Digital Readiness at the Infocom Media Development Authority.
23: Many parents today are concerned about their children's online activities, whether it is screen time or being exposed to harmful content or interactions online. These concerns are valid and we take them seriously. That's why in IMDA, we are taking an active role to promote digital well-being and healthy digital habits, because we believe that the foundation starts at home and parents are at the heart of it.
16: Murphy Chow is country manager of Tencent Singapore and head of tech group at Tencent Games.
24: So we work with MDA to see how to develop the tools, the useful tools and the guidance to help the parents, to help the youth to have more healthy, more secure digital experiences.
16: The campaign aims to help parents teach children how to be safe while gaming online instead of focusing on how much time they spend on the screen. It will be heading to primary schools and libraries first, Both IMDA and Tencent will also be putting a combined $50,000 into the Digital for Life movement, which funds efforts like these. Here's Minister of State for Digital Development and Information, Jasmine Lau.
8: So we're trying to do more now this year, in particular in terms of running workshops in the community to help more parents understand what are some practical tips that they can do with their children in terms of parental controls on the devices, as well as conversations that they can have with their own children.

0: 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It's all the business news you need.
1: Trading will be closely watched.
2: The tax hike could curb consumer spending.
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8: You know, markets continue to grapple with uncertainty.
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0: Asia Business. 35 minutes.
10: It includes efforts in strengthening digital and AI literacy. And his acting minister in charge of Muslim affairs, Faisal Ibrahim.
11: We have seen real progress in our community, especially over the last two decades. Today we have more graduates, more diploma holders, and more PMETs. And our household incomes today reflect that families now have better resources to support their children. The question now is, how do we keep up with a world that's moving faster than ever, and how we make sure that no one is left behind?
10: And in sports, Singapore's Paralympian Jovin Tan has struck gold at the World Boccia Cup in Montreal, Canada. He was undefeated across six rounds of competition in the men's BC1 event, landing at the top of a World Cup podium for the first time. The world number 15 defeated South Korea's Jung Sung Jun, who ranked 10 spots higher in the final 3-1. Jovin Tan improves on his fourth-place finish at last year's World Cup event in Seoul. Teammate Geraldine Tan, meanwhile, snatched the bronze in the BC1 individuals female event. And that is going to do it for the news on CNA 938. Headlines anytime on CNA 938 and CNA.Asia.
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14: There's an architecture book published in Singapore, one that's a little different from the rest. It's one based on a public crematorium, the new Mandai North Crematorium, that is titled, what else? The Making of Mandai North Crematorium. It details the story behind the planning, design, construction and completion of the fourth generation public cremation facility. It showcases how architects, engineers and planners blended thoughtful, nature-inspired design with innovation and sustainability. Pauline Ang is the author and also lead architect for the Mandai North Crematorium project, and she's also the director of design and research at CPG Corporation. It's an infrastructure, building management and consultancy services company. Pauline, I've gone to Mandai Crematorium quite a lot over the last 20 years. Sadly, all of us have to go to. We have to say goodbye to our loved ones. But I also have memories of the old Mount Vernon Crematorium. I went there in the 2010s, took some photos of it because I knew it was going to close. So you're the lead architect of Mandai North Crematorium. Pauline, how long did it take to go from the conceptualization stage to the eventual completion of this crematorium?
15: It took 10 years, which is very long for this kind of project. So we got the project in 2015, worked on the design for about 2 years. And from 2017 up to 2024, it was just construction. So a very long journey for us.
14: Yes, and we'll find out why in just a while. I look at the gentle sloping roof or look really of the Mandai North Crematorium. And to me, Pauline, it reminds me of the terraced or stepped rather roofline of Golden Mile Complex, the way it's coming down, which to me, I know is a brutalist style building, Golden Mile Complex. But your thoughts on my comparison?
15: Yeah, before you brought it up, you know, it had not occurred to me, but it's true. There is a resemblance in terms of that very striking kind of a sloping roof or wall. But of course, the function is quite different.
14: Yes.
15: For Golden Mile, you know, we're looking at these different units laid out to form that sloping side. For Mandai North, it's really a function of what's inside the building. So the front of the building, where the service halls are shorter, whereas the back of the building where the cremator equipment are taller. And so we just sloped it upwards. The other reason for it is so that it would

0: appear to blend in with the forested hill behind it and make it look like part of the landscape. So we designed it such that there was greenery interspersed between the volumes. So it really looked a lot more green than it could be because the site's really quite small. So you couldn't have the abundant greenery like in most cemeteries or crematoria facilities. So we had to engineer in such a way that it appeared to be very green.
1: Mandai North Crematorium and Mandai Crematorium, which one is bigger?
0: Mandai North Crematorium is bigger in terms of capacity because there are 6 service halls as compared to 4 for the old Mandai Crematorium. But it is more compact.
1: And we can see once we start going to the other one a lot more. Again, for sad reasons, but that is life. For the Mandai Crematorium, we have to go through the service hall and then exit it. And then we got to walk towards the viewing room for the coffin below us to be pushed out into the cremation place. And then after that, we have to walk again to the reception. So a lot of walking done. But, you know, during those walks, we have meaningful conversations with our loved ones. That's what I thought as well. But with Mandai North Crematorium, less walking is involved. Tell us more about designing it this way. More seamless, yeah?
0: Right.
1: Yeah.
0: And the main reason for this was because of the use of automation in the building. So there are these automated guided vehicles or AGVs that convey the coffin from the hearse drop-off to, you know, where it needs to go within the building. And these AGVs can only travel on flat or very gently inclined floors. And for that reason, all the spaces were almost on the same level and arranged in a straight line. It's easier for the machines to move. But another advantage of that is that people who have difficulties walking or they're in wheelchairs also benefit from it. They don't have to walk long distances.
1: For Mandai Crematorium, it's more or less catered to those who are on wheelchairs and those who have difficulty watching, because from the viewing section, they can only be wheeled to a certain section and then wheeled out again. They can't go down the steps.
0: That's right.
1: Although
0: that's
1: some would like to do that. They would like to stand closer to the rail.
0: Right. So there was a bit of limitation in the old design. So we wanted to make it more accessible to everyone in the new building.
1: Pauline, I've gone to pet crematoriums here, and once we're done saying our final goodbyes to our deceased pets, our long gone cherished fur kids, it's up to someone in that room to press a button, and this starts an automated process where the remains of the pet are transported into the actual cremation chamber. There is a similar feature at Mandai North Crematorium. Can you tell us why it was done this way?
0: Well, it was part of NEA, who's the client, the brief, to automate the whole process as much as possible because it's quite hard to get people to work in this industry. So I think there are practical reasons for it. So the whole process is controlled by the funeral director. By the time they get to the viewing room, the coffin will start to move towards the cremation chamber at the back. And in the new crematorium, the distance that the coffin needs to travel to get to that door is very short compared to the old crematorium.
1: Yeah.
0: And so the funeral director, in being able to control when that process starts, makes for a better experience. You know, so everyone's there, everyone's ready, and then they press the button. I think that besides the efficiency issue, there is also, like you said, emotional meaning in being able to push that button that sends your loved one to the other world. And so in doing research for this book, I looked at how this is becoming much more common in the European countries, for example, where the viewing process is not part of a typical ritual. So for them, the ceremony stops when the service stops, and the viewing of the cremation is optional. A lot of people have apparently asked to be able to watch the cremation and to be able to push that button, you know, because it's such a powerful gesture and it helps them feel like the process is complete. So I feel like this is a good feature to have at Mandai North, even though maybe it stems from other reasons.
1: Yes, that's right. In terms of efficiency, you mentioned, because at the end of the day, a lot of us are grieving, no doubt. And some of us have difficulty accepting that we have to send our loved ones away. In terms of efficiency, it may be affected if they say, I don't want to press that button. I can't do it. And then everyone says, okay, okay, take your time. But the next session has to be held. So the onus is on the funeral director.
0: That's right.
1: Always having to be there.
0: Yes, yes. Yeah. From what I understand, most of these funeral ceremonies are presided by the funeral directors in Singapore. I don't personally know of any services which are not directed by one. So I think that there's not been an issue so far.
1: Or at least one member of the staff from the crematorium will be there. Always. I mean, for me, when I go to, again, Mandai Crematorium, there's always a member from the staff of the crematorium who's there.
0: Yeah, I'm not sure what the current arrangement is, since they want to automate the whole process and make it more efficient. There might be fewer staff, but I'm sure that there are still staff members around for the public when they need help.
1: Yeah, and also we can depend on some family members who might want to say, it's time to press that button.
0: To let go.
1: It's time to let go.
0: Yeah.
1: That's right. And there could also be someone from a member of faith there, maybe a priest or someone there to guide the family along the way. Blue LED lights are installed on Japanese train station platforms to induce a more calming psychological effect on commuters. And as for back in Singapore, for the collection of ashes at Mandai North Crematorium, this act is a deeply personal one and is a very painfully emotional process as well. So when we think about what is being done in Japan, how does the architecture of the surroundings help soothe our sad, grieving souls in this particular section as well?
0: The architecture is very important in creating a kind of environment that helps people feel better when they are grieving. And the ash collection center was quite a difficult space for us to design because it was in the basement. And the rationale for it was that the main processes of the cremation service, they're at level 1 and at B1, and you normally collect the ashes the next day. So the idea is that people coming back to collect the ashes should not have to cross paths with those who are going through the service. Yeah. So the main front of house spaces at level 1 and B1, they enjoy natural light, and also we brought in a lot of greenery into the spaces and natural finishes and textures. So they felt very human. These are qualities that all humans can relate to. Whereas in the basement, you don't have that. So we had to work hard to soften the space so that it would feel comforting. For example, in terms of the lighting, you know, so that relates to LED lighting, but we just took care that the ambient light was soft and the finishes were soft, and the chairs, they're kind of pinkish looking, so a little bit feminine, a little bit soft, so that people will feel comfortable in that space.
1: Like almost it's a little warm hug when they walk in.
0: Right, exactly.
1: Architecture can do all of that, yeah?
0: Yes, we believe so.
1: Yes, indeed. I also understand the COVID-19 pandemic delayed construction of the crematorium by a significant amount of time, because you discussed that just now. How many months or even years was it delayed because of various COVID-related factors which couldn't be helped?
0: I think the delay couldn't really be quantified because there were so many processes that were just slowed down because of the restrictions that were being imposed, like safe distancing and so on. So it's really hard to say how long it was delayed for. But the fact that construction took 7 years for a building like that tells us something about the delay. I mean, I think COVID played a huge part in why the building took so long. Other factors, maybe not as significant. For example, the design didn't change significantly from day one, so it was not because of those types of things.
1: And also, the company that was in charge of it in the beginning, there were issues as well. Yeah?
0: Right, so there was a change in contractor, so it took some time to find a new contractor to take over the project and to continue. And of course, with works halfway done, it took some time for the new contractor to really get going and to get into the pace of things.
1: Okay. So let's talk about now the adjacent Garden of Serenity. It includes a section where we can scatter the ashes of our loved ones. The overall design, and I like this, the overall design of it was inspired by a leaf. But when it comes to the scattering of the ashes, Pauline, how is it designed so that people don't have to bend too low to scatter the ashes, and for people on wheelchairs to easily scatter them too? Because sometimes these urns may be a bit too heavy for them. They can only hold it a little while, and then they want to do it, you see.
0: Right. this is actually the second such facility in Singapore. So yeah. NEA has already worked out a whole process for doing this. And they have these canisters that are used for the scattering. So it's not, you know, like a heavy urn. Yeah. Or something like that.
1: Ah, okay. So yeah, for people who are thinking they're not going to use their urns that they choose.
0: Right. So it's very lightweight. And also in the design, we considered that people would like to sit while scattering rather than stand. And therefore, there is a low curb that's built up along the lane so that people can do that. For wheelchairs, I think, although there'll be some slight difficulty, but they are quite low in the first place because they're seated. So in terms of heights, it's not really an issue for them.
1: And I like also that there are granite boulders here and there.
0: Taken
1: from the site itself.
0: Right, yeah. So it was surprising that we found so much granite on the site. And, you know, granite is an expensive stone. And the contractor gave us this good idea that, oh, why don't we reuse them for the site as seats? So we do have them. They look a bit like beds because they are so huge and they had to be sliced in order to be extracted from the earth. So you can tell which ones are the granite boulders that we excavated from the earth.
1: I like the fact that you managed to keep them there.
0: Yeah,
1: because that's where they are and now they serve another purpose.
0: Right.
1: Yeah. There is a significant part of the book of the making of Mandai North Crematorium that's dedicated to the construction process. Any interesting facts you'd like to share with us lay people listening in?
0: Yeah. When we wrote the book, we were conscious that the readers may not all be architects or people in the industry, right? So we wanted it to be very accessible. So that's why there are a lot of photographs of the whole process in the book, especially during the construction period. This is not very common in architecture, actually. Most people photograph the buildings when it's completed, when it's at its most pristine, right? But we were really interested in the making of it and the people who were making it for us. That's why we actually hired a photographer to take these pictures during the construction stage. So for a person who's maybe not so technically oriented, just looking at the pictures, I think, gives a wonderful sense of how the building was put together. But of course, for people who really want to know, you know, how did you actually do this or certain aspects of this, we do have feature chapters, for example, on the precast concrete facade, which was actually, it was a very tedious process, but we felt we had to go through it in order to fine tune the design and make it suitable for construction.
1: Because you explained all of that as well. So we can go through what a challenging section of the project that was. So that's the construction process. And you mentioned the precast concrete facade panels because I was looking through it and then I was looking at the at the design of the book cover and then these wavy lines going up and down the cover. Mm. It's looking very much like the precast concrete facade panels of the building. That's you, isn't it, Polly? That's your idea, isn't it?
0: I'm so glad you noticed that. Yes, that was the intention. So my team came up with the idea. And the book actually has these lines as embossed lines. So while we were making the book, we were thinking about, oh, should we emboss them? Should we not? My team insisted on embossing them so that it would replicate the tactile feeling of what the panels were on site.
1: It reminds me of the buildings from the 50s and 60s. Does that strike you that way?
0: Just because of all the concrete, you mean?
1: I think so, yeah.
0: Mm-mm. Well, there is a lot of concrete, but I think we really try to soften it with the patterns on it. I think that's where the difference is.
1: A lot of people, when they think about concrete buildings and the era, I mean, us not being experts, of course, but 60s, 70s, brutalist architecture. Right. But this is different. It has all the concrete, but it's soft and wavy,
0: like
1: you said.
0: Right.
1: Not sharp and pointy, even though I do like that too. Sharp, pointy and boxy. How was Mandai North Crematorium constructed in also a very, in the most sustainable way as possible? For example, green concrete or this being a more energy efficient complex?
0: The energy efficiency component was very important. And in this building, Not many spaces were air conditioned, surprisingly.
1: Yes.
0: I mean, if you go there, the arrival and departure lobbies are in the basement. Those are not air conditioned.
1: Really?
0: Because we had these light wells in the basement, and those acted as natural funnels for the air to move through the space. There was mechanical ventilation just to push the air through, but no air conditioning. So I was a little bit worried during the design stage that, oh, would it be stuffy? But it's not. Yeah. So that it really turned out well. So because we didn't have to use air conditioning for a lot of the spaces, the building was actually very energy efficient. We got the Green Mark Platinum Award for it, and that was the highest award that was available then for sustainability. Other things that would contribute to the sustainability would be maybe less obvious. For example, how we reduce waste. Back to the precast concrete panels. The reason why we spend so much time on it with the fabricator and the contractor, it was because we were trying to help them reduce the number of casting molds that they would have to use to produce 389 panels. And some of them, a lot of them are actually not regularly sized, you know. So we worked with them to reduce the number of molds to six, just six for 389 panels, so that wastage could be reduced and it would be a lot more productive for them.
1: Pauline, when you look back at this, what you and your team have helped create, what comes to mind for you? Thank goodness it's over, number one.
0: Yes, you're right.
1: Yes.
0: You're right. It's finally over. We have really enjoyed hearing from people who have visited the spaces to tell us what they thought about it. It's quite different from the existing Mandai crematorium.
1: That's right.
0: And so comparisons are very common. So a lot of people really liked the service hall because of all the natural light and the greenery. And then surprisingly, the basement area, even though it's a basement, you know, but because of the light wells and we put a tree in the basement, it really transformed the space and just made the arrival experience seem so much more welcoming.
1: Well, it's here and we're going to see a lot more of it. And thank you for writing a book all about it with your team.
0: Thank you for having me.
1: Designing Spaces for the Living and, yes, the Dead. That's what the book, The Making of Mandai North Crematorium, is all about. I've been spending time with Pauline Ang. She's the author and also the lead architect for the Mandai North Crematorium project. She's also the director of design and research at CPG Corporation. 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I'm Melanie Olivero for CNA 938.
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0: Dredging ship Vox Maxima hit fuel-carrying bunker ship. Around 400 metric tons of oil was spilled.
1: Oil washed up along several beaches, including on Sentosa Island.
2: When I first heard about the oil spill, all of us are talking about it and worried that it might impact our marine life. I think Lazarus, Sentosa and St. John was badly hit, but cleaning up effort was done really well. I think that's why it didn't reach Pulau Hantu. If the oil spill really reaches here, I think the corals will be covered with oil and they probably will die. It will be a chain reaction. The corals serve as a host for all the smaller marine creatures. A lot of people think that there's nothing here in Singapore, especially we are a very busy marine port. But if you dive with me, you'll definitely see a lot of things. Going for a dive is very easy. The most challenging part of diving is gearing up. When I'm wearing the wetsuit, because I need to push through my left arm, through the sleeve of the wetsuit, because I only can move one of my arms. Also, when I try to rig up my scuba gear, there's a lot of clip that I need to buckle. So that is also one of the challenges with one hand. We have a lot of photography gears we bring down to photograph sea slugs. Sometimes I hang them on my BCD and it looks like a Christmas tree.
3: I leave home around maybe 6:30 to 6:45 every morning. I take number 29 from Tampines Interchange to Changi Village. I get a bumboat in around 7:30. The bumboat ride taking around 10 to 15 minutes time to reach Pulau Ubin from Changi Village.
4: I was born in this island in 1965.

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1: My grandpa was the first one who came to Hong Kong.
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3: I feel that Thai people see me as a part of London. Sawadee
4: Tengo es que puedo coger lo bueno de la cultura china y quedármelo, y lo bueno de la cultura española y quedármelo.
5: I can do anything because I stay in India 10 years.
6: I'm beating.

0: there were 4 kampung in this Pulau Ubin last time. 3 kampung for Malay one, and another one is for the Chinese. Now we have only 2. There's 1 Chinese village, and there is one only for the Malay kampung Sungai Durian. The other 2 Malay kampung need to go out from this island because government need the land. It's very important to keep the remaining kampung alive because we can tell people about our stories about this kampung life in this island. Actually, I'm driving for my passion. I need to tell people about our life. I'm worried about the future generation to come. They will not know about our life here. Now we are on the way to the last Malay kampung in Pulau Ubin. We call it Kampung Sungai Durian. Mr. Osman is the only one who's still staying in this kampung. See, the music is on now, actually. This is Osman house, actually. He loves very loud music to attract a lot of bicycles. They are so happy to listen to this one. Come. Man, buat apa?
1: Ya.
0: Okey. Oh, nak start generator.
1: Ya, nak start generator.
0: Okey.
1: Untuk elektrik lah, lampu.
0: Ya. Water pump. Yeah, we are using the well water to pump to our house. This is running by a diesel fuel.
1: Ini water tank. 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
0: 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Kan? On the weekdays, actually it's super quiet. It's very quiet. It's only can listen to the bird, then communicate with the birds. Kenapa awak tak nak tinggal kat Singapore? Selain tinggal sini?
1: Memang tak suka tinggal dekat housing board.
0: Okey.
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0: 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Apa awak rasa dalam kehidupan awak kat sini? 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
1: Ya, saya sangat perlu macam gitulah.
2: We gonna meet one of the best photographer in Singapore. He won the Nature Photographer of the Year 2023. Today he has an exhibition at Sea Aquarium. So this is the award-winning photographer.
3: So actually, Kelvin was one of the key factors that why I started underwater photography. So the first time in Hantu was actually 5 years ago. Kelvin was the one who brought me along to one of his trips. Kelvin was the one who showed me all these macro creatures. So when RWS Sea Aquarium approached me for this project, the first person that came to my mind was actually Kelvin. He is the one who showed me the ropes. I think it's only right that he has to be part of this project with me as well.
2: Very nice. I'm the lighting assistant and I help to find the creatures. It's like a teamwork. He shoots, I look, and I hold the torch. When I created the Facebook group, my end goal is to create more awareness for our sea creatures in Singapore. So Xingjie took one more step forward to create an exhibition.
3: I think we can create more awareness by being curious about what's in the ocean. Doesn't mean you're not that diver, you shouldn't care what is in it or not.
2: I do share my photos with my children. So in the hopes of them being interested in the sea creatures and in future, they would

0: I'm 59 this year. Then same age as Singapore. So my passion for the next future is to bring people to the island. I feel that I'm still young actually. I need to go and carry on to drive until that I cannot do any more driving. Since this island is so beautiful, and I'll be happy to show everybody that this island is so beautiful. I want to be a taxi driver as long as I can, because my passion is about this Pulau Ubin. So I try my best not to give up.
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2: Drugs like this are part of the new wave that we are seeing in the drug market.
3: 17-year-old Chinese male smoking weed. He was pronounced dead the same day. But there was no weed in the system.
4: Somehow told me, hey, this is similar to weed. It's more intense. After a while, people start overdose.
5: They are calling this the soft drug. It's okay to take them because you won't be able to be caught.
6: That is mushrooming of clandestine labs.
7: मैंने एक लैब में खुद गया हूँ बनते हुए देखा हूँ. Astronaut जैसा suit पूरा ऊपर से नीचे suit full cover.
3: Drug syndicate is very smart. When you come up with a new testing methodology, they will actually design a new one to circumvent.
8: It's that cat and mouse game.

Hello there, here are the headlines. Japan and Vietnam have pledged to strengthen ties during Prime Minister Sanae Takaichi's visit to Hanoi. Six agreements were signed, focusing on energy and critical minerals amid a slowdown in two-way investments. Ms. Takaichi also called for a more proactive Japanese role in advancing a free and open Indo-Pacific after a summit with Vietnamese President Tô Lâm. Without naming China, she warned against over-reliance on any single power and stressed the importance of the free navigation of sea lanes. Taiwanese President William Lai has arrived in Eswatini, the island's only diplomatic ally in Africa. He was scheduled to visit last week but cancelled after several African nations revoked overflight permissions for his aircraft. The Taiwanese leader said that was due to what he calls unexpected external forces. China has accused Mr. Lai of staging what it called a stowaway-style escape farce that made him an international laughingstock. A spokesperson from the Chinese Foreign Ministry said Mr. Lai had secretly slipped aboard a foreign aircraft and sneaked out of Taiwan, criticizing the trip as a misuse of public funds. A planned withdrawal of around 5,000 U.S. troops from Germany is sharpening focus on Europe's responsibility for its own security. Germany's defense minister says the move was expected and underscored the need to step up defense efforts, while NATO says it is working with Washington to understand the decision behind the slash. The removal comes amid a widening rift between President Trump and Europe over the war on Iran. And that is the latest from the CNA Newsroom.

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1: As a global energy crisis deepens, China doubles down on its plan for clean, limitless energy. Dubbed the Artificial Sun, scientists hope to crack the code on nuclear fusion.
2: 那么这个核聚变技呢，既然能够提出来，而且从国家舆论的角度来讲还在传播，那么一定就意味着中国的技术水平呢已经达到了一定的能力。
1: China green tech exports surge, but other sectors face headwinds.
3: Exports are the key growth driver the past couple of years, and if the rest of the world is suffering, the scope for China to continue to export its way to growth is limited.
1: Can China play the role of peacemaker in the Iran crisis?
4: Typically, China has economic leverage over countries that act like normal, rational economic countries. Iran's not like this.
1: When Titans Clash, 4th of May, Monday on CNA.
5: Drugs like this are part of the new wave that we are seeing in the drug market.
6: 17-year-old Chinese male smoking weed. He was pronounced dead the same day, but there was no weed in the system.
7: Somehow told me, hey, this is similar to weed. It's more intense. After a while, people start overdose.
8: They are calling this the soft drug. It's okay to take them because you won't be able to be caught.
9: That is mushrooming of clandestine labs.
10: मैंने एक लैब में खुद गया हूँ बनते हुए देखा हूँ. एस्ट्रोनॉट जैसा सूट पूरा ऊपर से नीचे सूट फुल कवर.
11: Drug syndicate is very smart. When you come up with a new testing methodology, they will actually design a new one to circumvent.
12: It's that cat and mouse game.
0: Geopolitics, the road to the American dream, and drugs. The rules are rewritten this May. As global tensions rise and energy prices surge, China accelerates its push for energy independence, going big on nuclear and renewables. But in a volatile world, how will China expand its global influence when titans clash? China and the Iran war. The Emmy-nominated series returns. Wei Du reconnects with Chinese migrants now living in a very different America. What remains of their American dream? Walk the line. Ice Nation. More dangerous and engineered to evade the law, new psychoactive substances have left global regulators scrambling to keep pace.
13: There may be variants out there that still go undetected.
0: Uncover the shadowy world of drugs 2.0. This May on CNA.
14: Good evening. Here are the headlines. Japan and Vietnam have pledged to strengthen ties during Prime Minister Sonai Takeuchi's visit to Hanoi. Six agreements were signed, focusing on energy and critical minerals amid a slowdown in two-way investments. Ms. Takeuchi also called for a more proactive Japanese role in advancing a free and open Indo-Pacific after a summit with Vietnamese President Tô Lâm. Without naming China, she warned against over-reliance on any single power. Both sides reaffirmed commitments to address regional concerns. Taiwanese President William Lai has arrived in Eswatini, the island's only diplomatic ally in Africa. He was scheduled to visit last week but cancelled after several African nations revoked overflight permissions for his aircraft. The Taiwanese leader said that was due to what he calls unexpected external forces. China has accused Mr. Lai of staging what it called a stowaway-style escape farce that made him an international laughingstock. A spokesperson from the Chinese Foreign Ministry said Mr. Lai had secretly slipped aboard a foreign aircraft and sneaked out of Taiwan, criticizing the trip as a misuse of public funds. Malaysia's oldest political party, UMNO, had marked its 80th anniversary this weekend by formally welcoming ex-party leaders who returned to the fold. Among them, former youth chief and former health minister Harish Jamaluddin, who was expelled 3 years ago. UMNO President Ahmad Zahid Hamidi called on party leaders to move from confrontation to collaboration to ensure stability of the country's political landscape. A planned withdrawal of around 5,000 US troops from Germany is sharpening focus on Europe's responsibility for its own security. Germany's defense minister says the move was expected and underscored the need to step up defense efforts, while NATO says it is working with Washington to understand the decision behind the slash. President Trump had threatened to reduce American forces stationed there earlier this week. His remarks followed a clash with German Chancellor Friedrich Merz, who said the Iranians were humiliating Washington in talks to end the war. The Pentagon says the withdrawal will take place over the next 6 to 12 months. And that is the latest from the CNA newsroom.

a fuel crisis grounding boats and pushing up food prices. Why safe havens aren't working and where to put your money instead. Plus, too expensive for customers, yet still barely enough to make a living for this young hawker. Money Mind, Wednesday on CNA.

0: It's a striking sight. A sea of solar panels stretching across the Kubuti Desert in China's Inner Mongolia. Locals call it the Solar Great Wall. The project spans 400 kilometers.
1: 一方面是广袤的土地资源，我们可以集中连片建设这么大型的光伏基地；另一方面呢，就是我们这儿的光照时长，年有效光照时长为 1,980 小时，就是近2,000小时嘛。
0: When construction is complete in 2030, this base is expected to supply clean electricity to Beijing and its surrounding regions, generating around 2 billion kilowatt hours a year, enough to meet the needs of about 400,000 people while cutting reliance on coal. But this is more than a renewable energy project. A key mission, in fact, lies beneath the panels.
1: 治理沙漠是我们的一个根本目标嘛。现在我们看到的这些光伏呀，这是我们的一个创新手段，是我们的一个创新举措。我们现在在这里面做的一个光伏治沙呢，就是利用光伏板铺设表层的土壤做一个改良，然后再加以那个撒草料呀、栽种植物这个手段。咱们也能看到光伏板下面都有许多水泥桩柱嘛，这些水泥桩呢会达到地下3米多深。 然后地上是预留2米多，几十万根水泥桩，成这么阵列分布，它就可以有效的减少沙丘的移动。同时呢，光伏板的覆盖可以给地表的植被提供一个遮阴纳凉的一个环境，还可以减少地表水分的蒸发，近30%。下一步呢，就是进行人工那个撒草籽，然后栽种一些植物。经过3-4年时间吧，甚至更长一点时间。 等到它能够真正那个植物把根扎深之后，它可以自己存活了。等到28年之后，原始的沙漠土壤就会真正变成草地啊。
0: As vegetation begins to take hold on the ground,

0: another innovation takes Restoration to the skies. Once backbreaking manual labor, tree planting is now being supercharged by machines. These drones scatter seeds from heights of up to 30 meters. A single drone can cover about 200 hectares a day, doing the work of 15 people without the physical toll.
1: It's incredibly easy. It's almost like a video game. The left toggle controls the height of the drone, while the right toggle controls where it goes, whether it's left or right.
2: Rapid
0: improvements to technology are also helping in the fight against desertification. In 2024, drones planted shrubs across more than 6,000 hectares of the Kupusi Desert. But just a year later, with faster drones, they were also able to carry a heavier load. The same area was seeded in under 2 months. New drone models are now also being built to withstand stronger winds. But once degraded land is restored, a new question emerges. What can it become? Perhaps the answer lies here, inside at a greenhouse that seems almost out of place. Bananas, papayas, and even dragon fruit. A taste of a possible future.
3: Oh, 很甜。
4: 首先是检验我们的这个温室能不能够在这个零下30多度的这个西北的这个高寒地区能不能越冬的一个问题，只是通过阳光、塑料布，然后棉被这么一个状态。那后期我们引种过来以后，它的表现是非常好的。当开始的时候是担心温度，再就是我们要担心它在这里能不能长好呀。
0: Miss Liu moved from eastern China's Shandong province in 2009 to work on the demonstration project. Today, fruits grown on what was once a desert are sold as far south as Shenzhen and Hong Kong.
4: 刚开始当一份工作是一份要生存下来的工作，那后期干着干着和这些植物产生了很深的感情，那就像自己抚育的孩子一样，看着他们在这儿从种子到苗子到生长到开花到结果，而且到这些果实真正拿到消费者口里边，拿到大家面前，他们给出的反馈，哦，这沙漠里面种出来真好吃的时候，那你的这份获得感，成就感非常的价值就体现出来了。
0: These methods are now being passed on to locals, creating new forms of livelihoods beyond traditional planting and herding.
4: 我们作为一个示范区，我们把各种各样的瓜果蔬菜、优质的瓜果蔬菜品种引种过来，我们在这试种。那试种3年以后，我们说这个品种在这反应好的话，那我们可以推广给农民，他们去种，能够被这个生态的绿色品牌，我们产生一个辐射带动的这种作用。
0: As one of the largest ecological restoration projects on Earth, the Three North Shelter Belt is no doubt a site to behold.
1: It's quite unbelievable that this entire place used to be covered by sand dunes. Today, as far as the eye can see, this has been transformed into a sea of green filled with shrubs and trees.
0: But if there's one thing that's clear from our time here, After more than four decades of efforts, China's fight against desertification is far from over. The project is set to run until 2050, and what happens after that may matter just as much as what's already been achieved.

0: This program is available on demand for free on MeWatch.
1: A November afternoon in Hong Kong. 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
2: 我们接报在宏昌阁发生一串火警。
3: 我们家大门的烟是很黑的，很黑的烟是这样攻下去我们家。
1: Hong Kong's deadliest inferno changed everything overnight. 168 people killed. Hong Kong fire, the search for answers. CNA correspondent, Tuesday on CNA.

0: Japan's Prime Minister Sanae Takaichi heads to Australia for her first official visit as both sides look to deepen ties amid growing regional uncertainty. Security, economic cooperation and people links high on the agenda as the two countries mark 50 years since a landmark friendship treaty. On your next Asia First, we look at what's at stake and whether this partnership is entering a new phase.
1: 之后呢，渐渐的，因为他写了很多跟弗拉门戈有关的东西，所以呢，我就开始对弗拉门戈感兴趣。
2: Mega, it's your last chance.
1: 但是那个时候没有想过后面要做舞者，我就只是当一个 hobby 在做，对。
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1: 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Money Mind, Wednesday on CNA.
2: After three decades of stagnation, Japan's economy is showing signs of life.
3: After Takayuki-san became Prime Minister, stock prices started to go up and up.
2: Is Japan finally headed for a new era of growth?
4: The government has to provide some fiscal stimulus to the economy, increasing government spending or reducing taxes.
2: Or is this a false dawn? Japan's economic turnaround. Insight, Thursday on CNA.
5: Drugs like this are part of the new wave that we are seeing in the drug market.
6: 17-year-old Chinese male smoking weed. He was pronounced dead the same day, but there was no weed in the system.
7: Someone told me, hey, this is similar to weed. It's more intense. After a while, people start overdose.
8: They are calling this the soft drug. It's okay to take them because you won't be able to be caught.
9: That is mushrooming of clandestine labs.
10: मैंने एक लैब में खुद गया और बनते हुए देखा एस्ट्रोनॉट जैसा सूट पूरा ऊपर से नीचे सूट फुल कवर.
11: Drug syndicate is very smart. When you come up with a new testing methodology, they will actually design a new one to circumvent.
12: It's that cat and mouse game.

0: BP is this really big show. So I just kept asking my doctor, what's the worst case scenario?
1: I want to be a taxi driver as long as I can to show everybody this island is so beautiful.
2: I've been donating blood every 28 days. In total, I have more than 600 species.
3: Through showing my photos, people would believe that there are beautiful marine life in Singapore.
4: I lost my left arm mobility in an accident.
1: I really need to tell people about this island before there's no more already.
0: How long will I be out? Can I go back to NDP?

we are going to somewhere that I'm showing that how we're topping out the diesel by manually. There's no petrol station, so this is where we put our

0: 在那边，桌子推进来，桌子推进来。
1: So we will be proceeding to our training ground. Every year when we take part Chingay, the Chingay parade is like just a one straight line. But this year they got a special thing. The main stage seems like an arena. My first Chingay was in 2015. I was 15. My friend asked me whether I want to learn stilt walking. He knew this stilts master, so he intro us to him. So that was the year that actually I managed to be one of the stilt walkers of the Chingay parade. Subsequently, followed by 2016, 2017. 2018 I also took part. When I put on the stilts with the costumes, walking through the parade, like with the audience, right, I feel very proud of myself. Our flips and also the spin, we call it helicopter, lah, the four-man helicopter. These are the usual stunts that you also do during Chingay parade.
2: Chingay is a festive celebration that takes place on the streets. And I think there are many forms of living heritage that we can observe in Chingay. So take, for example, making of the floats, the acrobatic skills involved with the lion dance troops, the stilt walkers, the myth and folklore that are presented.
3: The word Chingay actually means zhuang yi, which is a mobile platform where a person or people are dressed up as a tableau to show off a scene from some myth or some story. And basically, they are part of a procession. Some processions became called Chingays. I found mentions all over the place, from northern China all the way down to Southeast Asia. The most consistent one was probably Johor Bahru, which was started when they built the old temple, and which was just after the founding of JB, and since then they've been performing the Chingay practically every year.
4: The Johor Chingay dates back to more than a century ago. It's actually a Thanksgiving procession, praying for better harvest, prosperity, and good luck.
5: 因为刚好也是在农历新年的刚开始，我们也希望就是可以抬神轿，然后祈求我们一整年顺顺利利。
6: Johor Bahru Chingay still remain a very huge part of Chinese religion. In Singapore, I think it will be more focused on flute. In the case of Penang, there were both performance of the big flag, but they are sharing the same cultural or historical origin, all derived from the Chinese culture in the southern part of China.
7: Oh.
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7: 哪师傅先？哪在外面先啦，等我们一起过去。
8: We will be going to JB Chingay. We are taking part in Chingay with our JB team together. For JB Chingay, previously when we are young, is my coach will bring us in. So subsequently after COVID, I feel it's very meaningful to continue.
9: The atmosphere of Chingay have the kampong feels. Because everywhere you see audience shouting.
8: You have to walk for longer distances. When you walk along the streets, everywhere, people will keep shouting like to perform, to do stunts.
7: You have to take your passport, right? Passport.
10: So I know Jun Xiang about 5 years.And first collaboration is joining the Singapore Chingay together. We are at our store, Hong Yang Sport Association. So here we have our god body. We bring 6 of them to perform in JB Chingay. These are our big head doors. So we will wear them, then we dancing along the street.

0: 到第四天，我们的众神夜游，也是我们的压轴重头戏的一天。
1: The night chingay starts at 7 with the five deities coming out from the singong.
0: 开路先锋赵大元帅第一尊出巡，他环绕新山寺八公里。

0: geopolitics, the road to the American dream, and drugs. The rules are rewritten this May. As global tensions rise and energy prices surge, China accelerates its push for energy independence, going big on nuclear and renewables. But in a volatile world, how will China expand its global influence when titans clash? China and the Iran war. The Emmy-nominated series returns. Wei Du reconnects with Chinese migrants now living in a very different America. What remains of their American dream? Walk the line. Ice Nation. More dangerous and engineered to evade the law, new psychoactive substances have left global regulators scrambling to keep pace.
1: There may be variants out there that still go undetected.
0: Uncover the shadowy world of drugs 2.0. This May on CNA. This is Asia Tonight.
2: Good evening, I'm Bo Kok, and tonight's top stories. Japan's prime minister in Vietnam seeking deeper ties on energy, critical minerals, and a renewed push for a free and open Indo-Pacific. The US and Iran edging towards renewed fighting after President Trump rejects Tehran's latest peace proposal that puts reopening the Strait of Hormuz before nuclear talks. Differences over the war in Iran prompting the White House to withdraw 5,000 troops from Germany. NATO says it's trying to understand the decision behind the slash.

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10: The Incredible Hulk in the Marvel series.
11: But before bringing this superhero-looking tree back to Singapore, the team needs to ensure it doesn't end up becoming the villain of the country's greening story.
12: A lot of the trees and shrubs that we bring in follow a strict quarantine regime where they are left in a quarantine area for at least 2 weeks to ensure that unwanted pests and diseases are dealt with, fumigated, before they are actually planted on the ground.
13: For some of the countries, you need to wash the roots.
10: Okay. Only some of the countries?
13: Like US.
11: A trip to Aquagenera's packing facility inspires confidence.
10: The condition they are subjected to, like the washing of the roots, checking them for pests and diseases, are part of the stringent process, which was very assuring to see, where they actually clean the plants and check for their health before shipping the plants to Singapore. It gives us the assurance that the plants are in good health condition before we receive them in Singapore. So that was actually a good learning process for us.
11: The team will be bringing over 20 species of trees back from Ecuador. Time will tell if they will thrive in Singapore. But the team's drive to push boundaries and test out new plants reflects the same gumption displayed by their predecessors.

0: Japan's Prime Minister Sanae Takaichi heads to Australia for her first official visit as both sides look to deepen ties amid growing regional uncertainty. Security, economic cooperation, and people links high on the agenda as the two countries mark 50 years since a landmark friendship treaty. On your next Asia First, we look at what's at stake and whether this partnership is entering a new phase.
1: After three decades of stagnation, Japan's economy is showing signs of life.
2: After Takaichi-san became Prime Minister, stock prices started to go up and up.
1: Is Japan finally headed for a new era of growth?
3: The government has to provide some fiscal stimulus to the economy, increasing government spending or reducing taxes.
1: Or is this a false dawn? Japan's economic turnaround. Insight, Thursday on CNA.
4: 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We also have an all-time favorite, Word Search. 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Here's the fun part. 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